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1: From NPR News in Washington, I'm Ryland Barton. The Trump administration announced a new round of sanctions aimed at Iran today, calling on countries to sever financial ties or face retaliation from the U.S. NPR's Michelle Kellerman has more on Iran's response.
2: The Iranians remain defiant, even though some Iranian leaders have admitted it's likely to inflict a lot more pain on the economy, which is suffering huge losses right now. Even before Bessent's news conference, Iran's new security chief was warning that any country that helps the U.S. with these economic restrictions would be considered an enemy, and he warned that Iran would target their interests. He said that Iran would attack oil tankers trying to leave the Persian Gulf, again saying, quote, that not a single drop of oil will leave the region. So Iran seems to be ready to use this new leverage that it has over the Strait of Hormuz, and we'll continue to fight back.
1: NPR's Michelle Kellerman reporting. South Carolina Republicans will choose a Senate nominee tomorrow. President Trump's super PAC is spending hundreds of thousands of dollars in a last-minute get-out-the-vote push for the late Senator Lindsey Graham's sister, Darlene Graham, who's serving out the rest of his term. South Carolina Public Radio's Luis Alfredo Garcia reports the race is a test of Trump's endorsement power.
3: GOP voters already narrowed their options to Senator Darlene Graham and Congressman Ralph Norman. Both have been trying to sway people who voted for other candidates in the initial special primary election. 65-year-old Tim Riley attended President Trump's rally for Graham in Myrtle Beach on Friday. He says he's a fan of the president, but didn't rely on endorsements when making a decision.
4: She's new blood into the political arena. It was important to find out what she's about before we cast our votes.
3: He says he will vote for Graham, but he says that's because of her stance against abortion rights and a lack of background in politics, something she's also been criticized for. For NPR News, I'm Luis Alfredo Garcia in Columbia, South Carolina.
1: California's highest court is weighing whether a sheriff broke the law when he seized hundreds of thousands of ballots earlier this year. Madison Ament of member station KVCR reports.
5: Sheriff Chad Bianco of Riverside County took the ballots after last year's statewide election on redistricting to favor Democrats. Bianco, a Republican who was then running for governor, says he was investigating voter fraud. His attorney says Bianco had a warrant and acted within the law. But Sonny Walknin, an attorney for the plaintiffs, says a warrant doesn't trump California election code.
6: We argue today before the court that no one, not even an elected sheriff, has the power to ignore election rules and seize cast ballots outside the view of the public.
5: The court also heard a case about whether California's attorney general has the authority to tell Bianco to stop his investigation. The court has 90 days to issue its decisions. For NPR News, I'm Madison Ament in San Bernardino.
1: The Dow rose a quarter of a percent today. This is NPR News from Washington. An arbitrator has ordered the Washington Post to reinstate an opinion writer fired over social media posts about violent white men following last year's killing of conservative activist Charlie Kirk. The ruling says the newspaper did not have sufficient cause to terminate Karen Ataya and calls for her to be awarded full back pay and lost benefits. Former Cleveland Browns tight end Daquan Wright could be the first player to go from an NFL team back to college football after committing to LSU. Mel Bridges with member station WWNO has more.
7: Wright played for Ole Miss, where now LSU head coach Lane Kiffin coached from 2020 to 2025 and signed with the Cleveland Browns this year. He never played a game, though he did suit up for Saturday's preseason game. Now he's headed back to college. Wright is among a group of players who won a preliminary injunction saying a new NCAA ruling granting a fifth year of eligibility should apply to those who graduated high school in 2022. At a press conference, Kiffin said there will be more players who come back.
8: Because of these rulings, they're either going to play for you or they're going to play somewhere else around the country. So we've made a decision to recruit them like probably most people are.
7: He says LSU is just getting ahead of the curve. For NPR News, I'm Mel Bridges in New Orleans.
1: China is postponing its ambitious lunar mission. It was set to search for frozen water on the moon. The spacecraft was scheduled to lift off in the coming days. The China Manned Space Agency says the mission does not meet the launch conditions and cannot take place during the planned window this year. This is NPR News.
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0: A bad time for America's best idea? Good morning and welcome to First Coast Connect. I'm Ann Schindler. Today, how the current political landscape is altering the literal landscapes of America's national parks and what advocates say needs to happen to save them. Later in the program, an alliance connecting Jacksonville's riverfront parks by more than just water. But first, America's national parks have lost a quarter of their permanent staff over just the past year. They've also seen deep cuts and unprecedented incursions into lands once considered protected in perpetuity. In honor of National Parks Week, we're talking about those challenges and also a planned day of action tomorrow to protest these changes. We're joined by Vanessa Trujillo. She is Senior Conservation Program Manager at the National Parks Conservation Association's Suncoast Region. Vanessa, good morning. Thanks for being here.
11: Good morning. Thank you for having me.
0: We're also joined by Florida Times Union columnist Mark Woods, author of Lassoing the Sun, A Year in America's National Parks. Mark, welcome back.
12: Thanks. Thanks for having me.
0: Very glad to have you. So, Vanessa, for people who aren't familiar with the National Parks Conservation Association, what is the role of the NPCA?
11: Yeah, I'm happy to share that. So NPCA, we are National Park Advocates. We were established in 1919, just a few years after the National Park Service. And we are here to defend and just uplift and advocate for our national parks. We have regional staff across the United States. I'm based here in Jacksonville, Florida, and part of the Suncoast, as you stated. And we also have staff in D.C. So us as regional staff members, we're the boots on the ground, sharing and learning about information that is currently happening. And then we share those back with our D.C. folks so that they can advocate for our national parks. We are, I like to say, at the intersection of science, policy, and outreach and engagement. So we are also sharing the information that we're learning with our constituents, our our public, so that they're well aware of what's happening to our national parks and trying to build those park advocates.
0: And so when you are speaking as an advocacy group, what is it that you specifically are doing? Are you fundraising? Are you providing representation of individual parks? Are you mostly dealing as kind of a lobbyist organization with lawmakers? What's your, how do you function?
11: So we do a little bit of everything. Me as a conservation scientist, I help to educate the public. So I'm out in community. I'm at our national parks. I work alongside volunteers to do coastal cleanups and pollinator surveys, teach about citizen science and what individuals can do to advocate for our parks and wildlife. We have lawyers on staff that are in the courtrooms defending our national parks and our laws, like the Organic Act. We have a government affairs team that meet with our congressional leaders on a regular basis. I also meet with our congressional leaders here in district, here in Jacksonville, for our Northeast Florida parks. So a little bit of everything.
0: Yeah, a lot of everything. And national parks are, you know, their own entity. There are also a variety of other national things that we think of, like national forests. Can you explain to us what kind of groups there are, what kind of land ownership functions the federal government is involved in, and how the national parks, what, you know, how they fit into that matrix?
11: Yeah, so there are 433 national park sites across the U.S. We have 11 here in Florida. And those are federal dollars. Those are public lands for the people set aside for us to recreate and protect these beautiful places. And then national forests, those come from a different pot of funds. So they are separate entirely and managed very differently than our national park sites.
12: Yeah. And they have a different set of protections, but national forests can be used a little bit more by definition for things like forest management or even logging,
11: fishing,
12: mining.
11: Yeah. Mm-hmm. Okay. There's a lot more that you can do.
12: Mark, you spent a year touring America's national parks. You spent another writing your amazing book. And for people who haven't read it, I was telling you before the program, I reread it again this weekend, or at least a big chunk of it. And it's just such an extraordinary memoir. It's such a beautiful book, you know, a tribute to the parks, a tribute to your family and your mom who passed away when you were writing the book. And, you know, it is something that even luminaries like Ken Burns praised for just what an extraordinary piece it is. But, you know, remind us why you wanted to tackle national parks in the first place.
13: Right. So I got this email in my inbox. I tell a story about this fellowship, the Eugene Pulliam Fellowship, that allows a journalist to spend a year kind of on a project, and deleted it a couple times. And I kind of stopped and tried to think about, well, if I won that, what would I want to do? And I looked at previous winners, and they were kind of all the big issues you think about still today in the headlines. But I thought, I don't think I'd want to explore, you know, poverty or crime or politics. I'd want to go to the national parks for a year, but they'll never let me do that. But then it kind of hit me that we were coming up on the centennial of the National Park Service, 2016. They were, you know, created August 25th, 1916, and that many people had documented the first 100 years of the National Park Service, but what did the second century hold for the national park? So that was kind of the premise of what ended up winning this fellowship and allowing me to take a sabbatical and spend a year in the national parks, was literally trying to look into the future. So here we are 10 years after that. The book came out the summer of 2016. And I think I got a lot of things I did see coming. And boy, there were a lot of things I did not see coming.
12: Yeah. Talk a little bit about what some of those things that you didn't see coming were, because that's kind of some of the stuff we're also focused on today.
13: Sure. You know, that 2016, if you go back to that summer, it was kind of this joyful celebration of the parks. And there was this sense that the next century was going to be even bigger and better. And it was just going to catapult us to such grand things. And, some things I did see, like, I've seen stories recently about the water at Lake Powell and dropping, and there's just things I did, but I didn't see how the parks were often immune to politics. It didn't matter who was in office. They were bipartisan, beloved by Americans. And in the last decade, they've very much become in the middle of politics. From, you know, day one of the Trump administration, when there was this fight over the crowd size, the National Park Service posted a photo of the National Mall, not full, and that became one of the first kind of felt like these kind of reality show controversies of the Trump administration was over the crowd size for inauguration. And all of a sudden the Park Service was in the middle of that. And since then it feels like a string of those.
12: And as I recall, that controversy actually led to the Park Service ceasing crowd estimations, you know, size crowd estimations at that point, because it became so political. They were sort of said they're not going to do that any longer.
13: I went back, I read that yesterday, and I think they may have stopped before that, but they definitely at that point they'd stopped doing that. And that used to be, they'd try and estimate, which is just always a guess. And so, yeah, I think they just posted a photo that time, but that juxtaposed with the Obama inauguration was a much larger crowd, but that got the Park Service in hot water.
12: And so some of the reporting recently has been about just these huge cuts that we've seen to our national parks, and at the same time, rollbacks of lands, as we mentioned, that people believe to be, have always thought would be eternally protected. Vanessa, I wonder if you can just sort of lay out some of those cutbacks that we've seen and rollbacks that we've seen of protections?
11: Yeah, for sure. Right now, what comes to mind is Big Bend National Park and also Bears Ears and Grand Staircase at Escalante in Utah.
12: Start with what's happening at Big Bend, if you would, because that is, you know, a specific kind of incursion that we've seen. It's related to border enforcement.
11: Yeah, for sure. So in early August, federal contractors began bulldozing sensitive habitat in Big Bend National Park. I'm sure a lot of people have seen the clear cutting of a lot of those trees and those huge bulldozers to create new paved roads, vehicle barriers, and other border infrastructure. And after widespread public and bipartisan opposition, Customs and Border Protection paused the construction on August 17th. So the project is currently being reevaluated, but the threat isn't over. And we really need to continue to speak up to ensure that this pause becomes permanent and that these damaged areas are restored.
12: I think what's surprising to some is that the question of what was going to be happening at Big Bend, while it was just recently, you know, kind of ceased in progress, the controversy is not new, and the bipartisan opposition is not new. It has been a very active topic in Texas, and a lot of pushback even preceding the bulldozers. And in fact, a lot of people thought the project had been scaled back. We're very surprised to see heavy equipment in this environmentally sensitive and protected area.
11: Yeah, for sure. And one thing is certain, that Americans are united in their support for national parks. NPCA conducted a national survey, and more than two-thirds of Americans oppose drastic cuts to our national park budgets and really want to see these places protected in perpetuity like they were supposed to.
12: So you mentioned also Escalante and Bears Ears. Could you tell us what's going on? I mean, tell us, first of all, you know, where those sites are, what they represent.
11: Yeah, of course. So both of these sites are in Utah. I got to spend some time in Grand Staircase Escalante a few years ago, and it's a beautiful, beautiful area. And these are extraordinary landscapes of cultural resources and places that hold deep significance for tribal nations and communities throughout the region. And the president's proclamations removed protections of roughly 3 million acres, eliminating 90% of the area that was previously protected. This is the largest whole-scale rollback of public land protections in history that we've seen.
12: And the justification for that is that this will allow for greater resource development of some of these places. I mean, what are the concerns about, you know, making essentially 90% more of that land available? What could we see on those lands?
11: We could see any types of development. I'm not sure what the end goal is there, but these places are meant to be protected and were set aside. And this is a betrayal to tribes and the American people, and it's against the law. No president has the authority to erase or shrink a national monument with the stroke of their pen. And NPCA will continue to stand with tribes and for all those gathered. And we're here to fight at every step.
12: So let's talk a little bit about kind of what typically is supposed to happen if somebody wants to encroach on or use these lands, because there's something called the Antiquities Act, which allows presidents to set aside these lands that are considered invaluable and irreplaceable and, you know, generational resources. And it isn't clear, or at least I'm not sure that it's been decided by a court, whether rescinding something that's been designated as such is permissible. But I mean, generally speaking, Mark, lands that have been set aside in this way for a national park would be considered inviolate. I mean, they would be a place that you couldn't mine, you couldn't build, you couldn't do, for instance, you know, heavy construction or roads through that area.
13: Right. Yeah, I think that was one of the epiphanies for me during that year was, I think it seems obvious now, but I think I always thought of national parks, to these places that you had preserved you locked up, you threw away the key, and they were preserved forever. And I remember meeting with the Grand Canyon National Park superintendent, and he said, I've basically been handed one of the most protected places on earth. And he said, what do you think I do every day? And he said, try and protect it. Because at that point and today, there still are this kind of from airspace above, there's battles kind of over that, what helicopters can go there, from the river below, from development around it. So it's kind of that was one of the epiphanies. You have to kind of day after day, generation after generation, kind of fight to save these places. And that's obviously clear now more than ever. But yeah, you would think that, and Americans, I think, roundly agree, these places are special and they're preserved for a reason. But that is kind of the DNA of a national park.
12: Yeah, in theory. If you're just joining us, we're talking to Mark Woods and Vanessa Trujillo about the challenges that national parks face. And also just this current week, it's National Parks Week and sort of what that means. We're also going to be talking about a day of action that's planned for tomorrow in encouraging people to stand up for national parks. If you'd like to join our conversation, you can reach us on air at 904-549-2937. Or you can go to firstcoastconnect.org to find all the ways to connect with us. So when we're talking about the threats, you know, in your book, Mark, you were mentioning some of the things that national parks face in terms of challenges. And we've seen, you've reported, you know, things like encroachment of light pollution, for instance. You know, you start to see these dark night sky places that are increasingly threatened by that, the noise of air traffic, for instance, you know, in a place that is supposed to be just kind of a place of solitude, that can be a challenge. But when you are shrinking the actual borders of a place that's protected at a place like Bears Ears, that would seem to bring those kinds of threats ever closer to, you know, the monument or the actual place itself.
13: Yeah, absolutely. You know, you mentioned sound. One of the places I devoted chapter to was Olympic, and the idea that there's Gordon Hempton, this guy who's won Emmys for sound recorders, says that there's only about a dozen places in America that we can go and stand for 15 minutes and not hear man-made noise during the daytime. When he first said that, when I read that, I thought that's not true, but I would be out in some of these places that you think are isolated and you would hear sound. And it makes you realize that a beauty of a place, we tend to think of, you know, that Ansel Adams picture, but it's also the sound and how valuable that is to get away to these places that are quiet. And, you know, I think, you know, thinking of this 10 years since the centennial, you know, one of the biggest stories of that was COVID. And I think that made people appreciate the national parks even more. In those 10 years, the visitation has continued year after year to break records. So at the same time we're breaking records for visitation, we're cutting funding, we're cutting staffing, we're shrinking parks. This is just one of it's not just a great American idea, it's a great American value today. And, you know, the annual budget is like $3 billion, which is a tiny drop in the bucket of, you know, I think we spent that in the first 2 days of the Iran war, and the White House has proposed cutting $1 billion out of that. So it's the kind of thing that, yes, I feel Americans need to speak up about, that as Vanessa talked, the Day of Action, I think, is great that they're doing this.
12: One of the things that has happened to the national park funding, I mean, as it has become more embroiled in politics, is there's been some recent reporting on these shift in priorities by the administration to what are called Freedom 250 anniversary projects. And this has included a number of the president's priorities. It's essentially called his pet project docket. And it has redefined how the National Park Service is prioritizing its funding and its projects. And so there have been requests from the White House to replace pavers at Lafayette Park, which is across from the White House. That was $1.5 million, $170,000 to replace a golf course fence, $5 million to gild the horse statues on the Memorial Bridge. And so you're seeing these somewhat beautification efforts. Of course, the reflecting pool has been a big focus, but projects that are sort of beautifying the area around where the president lives. But there is apparently this multi-billion dollar backlog. Is it still as high as I've seen reported of about $24 billion in terms of deferred maintenance? This isn't new projects. This is boardwalks, restrooms, things that exist that are failing.
11: Yeah, that's correct. $24 billion in maintenance backlog. And we are asking Congress to reauthorize the America the Beautiful Act, which would build upon the bipartisan Great American Outdoors Act of 2020 to invest $6.65 billion over 5 years to tackle these critical repairs in our national parks.
12: I'm curious how the Conservation Association, your group's relationship with the National Park Service has maybe changed. I mean, one of the priorities that the White House has on this National Park Service docket is hiring 450 new park police officers, and that includes nearly $13 million for flock license plate, camera readers, tasers, body cams, body armor, things that perhaps aren't typically seen as National Park Service associated priorities. And I'm just curious, you know, when you're talking about being part of the National Parks Conservation Association, how your relationship with the Park Service maybe has changed, or has it, in terms of, you know, your advocacy for them, when in fact their advocacy in turn is prioritizing things that are perhaps a little different?
11: Yeah, I feel like right now we're needed more than ever. The National Park Service can't speak out. So we're here to advocate on their behalf to protect these beautiful places. They shouldn't be, afraid to speak about the resource and their protection, because that's what they're mandated to do. And the Organic Act states that, you know, these places are to be protected in perpetuity. And there's also science monitoring that is supposed to be included within that mandate. And as we lose park staff and continue to lose park staff and funding, we're seeing that loss of science. We're seeing that loss of monitoring of visitor hours and like campground hours and things like that. So where there's less capacity for search and rescue, wildlife preparedness and wildlife management protection. And if we don't have National Park staff in the parks walking around talking to visitors, we could potentially degrade our cultural and natural resources.
12: I mean, in terms of being able to speak out, you know, we're talking about Park Service employees and, you know, even rangers and things like that. I mean, it's not only those voices that have been perhaps muted or silenced in some cases because of the politics surrounding the funding of these parks, and also that the messaging of the parks themselves have been required to change. That you'll see, you know, there was this executive order that required the elimination of certain kinds of language. I saw most recently in, I think it was in North Carolina, where there's some plaques talking about, you know, the history of piracy and the fact that there were some women that occasionally dressed as men and were pirates, which is a, you know, a historical fact, but it was getting caught in this sort of gender battle of, and so that language was being removed from plaques, talking about women dressing as men to be pirates, because this executive order apparently leaning on that, you know, ability to talk about such things.
13: Right. Yeah. I guess, first of all, yeah, I'd say I during that year, I admired rangers so much and appreciated them so much, what they do. And now more than ever, I mean, they're in a tough spot. I mean, I went to Crater Lake last year in Oregon, and I said, you know, I wrote about how this is the most amazing reflecting pool we have. And yet we've cut staff there. We've cut their funding. Their superintendent resigned, saying this is unacceptable. But, you know, he couldn't have spoken out like that till he resigned. But yeah, to your point, I guess another thing I'd say is that when I go to our national parks, they make me proud of America and proud to be an American. And not just because they're beautiful, but because they tell this complex story about our history. And so what you're referring to, yeah, there was this executive order, the Restoring Truth and Sanity to American History. And they, like every national park now has a little sign with a QR code that says you can send in comments. Yeah. And the first two pieces of are great. Well, any area that needs repair. Okay, great. Any services that need improvement. The third, though, piece is any signs or other information that are negative about either past or living Americans or that fail to emphasize the beauty, grandeur, and abundance of landscapes. So that part gets troubling where it's going. And, you know, I forget if it was MPCA or somebody, there was 35,000 comments sent in and only like 57 of them were things where they were troubled by. But most of them were, you know, praising the Rangers, supporting, but and some of them were, you know, just making fun of this initiative. Like, I would like to report that the mosquitoes in this park are deeply un-American and actively hostile. I would report Ranger Bob for being suspiciously knowledgeable about ferns. You know, then there was one that made a very serious point that I thought was great. I can't say I've ever seen any sign in any America's national parks that speaks so negatively about America as this sign. It is insulting. It is anti-democratic. So that's something that's happening in our parks that our rangers have to deal with, that our superintendents. So it's a very challenging time for them. I admired them 10 years ago. I admire them even more today.
12: Yeah. We've got a call from Sally in Springfield. Good morning, Sally. Go ahead.
14: Good morning. Thank you. Thanks to the two people here today advocating for this our parks. I just wanted to mention a couple of other things that were happening, and if you wanted to comment. One, I thought that the Trump administration had taken money from the national parks for those DC projects, and if you said that, I'm sorry, I missed it. But, you know, the overturning of the moratorium on the water in Minnesota, the boundary waters, so that Chilean miners can come and mine there, and now this new federal sale of protected wild horses to possible slaughter. I feel like every single day there's an outrage. It's so hard to keep up. So thank you, and any comments you have on those would be great.
12: Thanks, Sally. I mean, we have not had a chance to talk about the threats to the boundary waters for mining, but that is one of the areas that is certainly despite public protest and bipartisan opposition, appears to be moving forward.
11: Yeah, I wouldn't be able to speak to that specifically, but we do have team members throughout MPCA and in that region that are following those issues.
12: And litigation,
11: yes,
12: as with many of these, mm-hmm. is active. We have a call from Mark on the South Side. Good morning, Mark. Go ahead.
15: Hey, good morning. I just want to make a comment. It seems, and I hate this for the National Park Service, because there are a lot of beautiful properties out there. But it seems like both political parties use the Park Service for their own benefit when it suits them. For example, people are upset right now that Trump is scaling back some of the expansions of land that are considered national parks right now and say, yeah, we shouldn't do that. But yet back when Obama was president, he was expanding national lands with the goal of halting oil and gas exploration in some of these areas. So, you know, you end up getting used as a pawn in a political discussion. And I don't know what the answer to it is, but one side is always going to be unhappy with the other.
12: Thanks, Mark. Mark, your thoughts?
13: I mean, I think when I, you know, that was one of the things when I talked to superintendents and people in the Park Service for the centennial, that they talked about how it was very bipartisan and that, so I'm not sure I agree. They would say things would shift somewhat between administrations. One superintendent said there were some things that would be better when a Republican was in power, some that were better when a Democrat was in power, but that people loved and protected their national parks. I remember that year that I started in Acadia in Maine, kind of the first sunrise in America, and the next day I met with Sheridan Steele, who was the superintendent there at the time. And everywhere I went that year, I asked people, what do you think is the future? What are you worried about? What are you hopeful? And most people, it was more, it was not politics, but he was he brought that up. I dug that up the other day. He had said that he had seen a shift even then. He said it used to be broad bipartisan support. He said, I see that position eroding badly. And any time that decisions are made for political reasons about how you're going to manage a national park, it's usually to the detriment of the national park in the long term. So I think there has been, yes, different presidents have used the Antiquities Act, which is what he's talking about, how we've grown national parks, have used it differently, and you have used it to protect certain resources, which I guess does get political. But there's generally been broad bipartisan support for our parks.
12: Yeah. I want to ask you, Vanessa, we mentioned that the association is calling for a day of action tomorrow. I mean, this is National Parks Week. It has been observed in some unusual ways. There was a kind of race through the streets of Washington, D.C. to kick it off yesterday, some race cars. But in terms of the day of action, that's Tuesday. That's tomorrow.
11: Yes, tomorrow.
12: What is it that you are asking people to do?
11: Yeah, we're asking people to call and email their representatives and senators to advocate for our parks. If you check out our website, you can go to get involved and take action. And we have a list of different action alerts that are letters that would go directly to your representative or senator to advocate on behalf of restoring our national park staff. Make sure that they are fully funded this upcoming year to oppose Big Bend and the cuts to Bears Ears. So there's a slew of different advocacy asks that you can get involved with. And we're just asking everyone to please take action tomorrow.
12: Mark, I want to talk just a little bit about your recent column where you were talking about local land preservation, because there are obviously national park sites. You mentioned there's 11 in Florida, including the sites that will be free on Tuesday, which is also a general free admission day for national parks. So that's something people can think about here in Northeast Florida. But you were focusing not just on these national park sites, but also the idea that there are local lands that are preserved, not necessarily by the national government, on the state level, on the local level. And you're trying to remind us, first of all, of those resources, but also the role that landowners can play in being a part of that legacy.
13: Right. When you think about our, you know, put in a National Parks Week term, some of our national parks, Acadia, Grand Tetons, Cumberland Island, a lot of them are the because of the philanthropy of wealthy landowners, you know, Rockefellers and Carnegies. And so, yes, I wrote about this giant chunk of land south of JTB that, you know, if you drive down JTB and you look to the south, what's out there? And it's owned by the Davis family, and it is their land they have. And it's now there's been some zoning changes that it probably is going to be developed. And, you know, I wrote, this is different than Guana, where somebody tried to take away a piece of preserved land. They are landowners, and I think they have a right to develop it. But I would kind of try and give them a gentle nudge to think of what they can do with conservation and preservation. And, you know, that could be the Hodges family. You know, we think of the Road Hodges. There's a couple thousand acres there that they already donated that will become open to the public park in the coming years. So if you had a few thousand more acres, we could have one of our most amazing, largest parks in Northeast Florida right there. So I guess that was my attempt to give them a gentle nudge to.
12: Yeah. Well, reminding us that there were, you know, like you said, the Rockefellers, the Carnegies, these families that have created, you know, these park legacies around the country. But you also remind us that, you talk about recently this attempt to take a portion of the Guana and develop it, possibly. And there was this huge public protest, but the creation of that is also due to a local family, you know, the Peyton family, which
13: right.
12: They sold the land to the state. But the reason that we have the Guana area, you know, the Guana Tolomoto, whatever, research reserve, that area is because that very wealthy family, you know, agreed also to sell it and have it preserved.
13: Right. I mean, it's just an amazing piece of property. If people haven't gone down there, that's probably my favorite place to bike, because it's, you know, it's 10 miles long and you can be out in the wild biking through that. And yes, the Payton family sold that to the state of Florida. And that land right now, you know, imagine what that would be worth if they'd kept it and if it had been developed. So we're very, very, very fortunate. You know, that was Bob Graham was governor, and that the Payton family and Governor Graham made that happen. And yeah, so that's throughout, I guess that's, you know, some of the encouraging point at this moment in time is you see something like Guana or what happens with the state parks a couple of years ago, that the blowback was pretty strong and bipartisan, both from grassroots to the politicians. And that's what's happening in Big Bend. It's not just Democrats pushing back against that. Pretty much every politician in that state is a prominent politician is saying, no, this isn't good for border security. This isn't smart border security. We don't need this done. Big Bend is such a, it's a
12: harsh
13: stark
12: landscape.
13: Yeah. And the crossings there are so minimal. So it's just a kind of a waste of taxpayer dollars to destroy a beautiful place.
12: I want to briefly take a call from Chris in Clearwater. Good morning, Chris. Go ahead.
16: Oh, good morning. My concern with the parks in general is the electromagnetic fields that are increasing, especially with the Wi-Fi that's offered in many parks for free. Though there's so many studies that not just from the power lines, but especially from these higher frequency microwaves, from Wi-Fi, Bluetooth devices, smart meters, cordless phones, et cetera, that are hurting the pollinators, the bees, butterflies, bats, and birds. And I'd like to see a president announce that because the 10th Amendment can only be overturned by another amendment, the federal preemption for environmental effects of cell towers is invalid and won't be enforced. That's in the Telecommunications Act of 1996 that says that no state or local government or instrumentality thereof may regulate the placement, construction, and modification of personal wireless service facilities on the basis of the environmental effects.
12: Chris, I'm going to put you on hold there just so we can get in an answer here from Vanessa. Vanessa, you're nodding to that a little bit.
11: I wouldn't be able to speak to the wave energies, but yes, of course, anything that could potentially, where am I going here?
12: kind of harm or just
11: yeah,
12: impinge
11: yeah,
12: on the...
11: Yeah, for sure. And I just wanted to kind of touch back at Mark's earlier point about Dark Skies and Big Cypress. I believe it's their 10th anniversary of Dark Skies this year. And with Alligator Alcatraz and that whole issue that popped up there, and the amount of lights and the amount of potential environmental impacts that affected that site and public outcry to try to get rid of the site. And now it's gone. But now we're still trying to figure out what the environmental impacts of having that site there. So, and I also just wanted to touch on the Great Southeast Pollinator Census that just happened this past weekend.
12: Yeah.
11: I got to participate in that. We were out counting pollinators out at Kingsley Plantation at their demonstration garden. I was out there with volunteers to also document this decrease in pollinators that we're seeing everywhere. I think there's a 25% decrease that we've seen. And one in three bites of food that we eat are contributors to are created because of our pollinators. So if we don't have those pollinators in place, then we won't have a lot of the foods that we enjoy every day.
12: Well, we should note that we are going to be hosting a screening of a film called Out There, a National Park Story at WJCT. And that is coming up on September 22nd. It is a place to see. It was a really extraordinary film made by an independent filmmaker, started on a kind of year-long journey, and it became this seven-year odyssey. It's a beautiful film and well worth checking out. And of course, if you have not read Mark Wood's book, Lassoing the Sun, it is an extraordinary read. I certainly encourage anybody who appreciates their national parks to pick it up and give it a read. Thank you so much for being here. Vanessa Trujillo. She is Senior Conservation Program Manager with the National Parks Conservation Association's Sun Coast Region, and author and Florida Times Union columnist Mark Woods. Thank you both so much for being here.
11: Thank you for having us.
13: Thank you.
12: All right. Up next, we're going to be looking at a new alliance aimed at connecting Jacksonville's riverfront parks.

0: Welcome back. From the North and South Bank Riverwalks to River's Edge and Riverfront Plaza, the city has a lot of waterfront parkland these days. Here to talk about a new plan to manage and unite it, we are joined by Lindsay Ott. She is interim director of the Jack's Riverfront Alliance. Lindsay, good morning. Thanks for being here.
1: Hi, good morning, Anne. Thanks for having me.
0: So I want to talk to you about this, kind of the vision for the alliance, but maybe just start by reminding us, in addition or kind of along the lines of the ones I was naming, what are some of the riverfront city assets that we have right now?
1: That's a great question. So we, the riverfront, I guess you could consider in downtown, is really a several mile span from Metropolitan Park on the North Bank all the way to kind of Riverside Arts Market, and then South Bank, River's Edge, the new parks that opened in December, all the way to Friendship Fountain, and then there is a planned extension over by Baptist in the future.
0: Okay. And I mean, I think it's fair to say that's all fairly recent. We've always had Metro Park, right? And I mean, the landing is now a park, riverfront, but it previously was accessible, but it was developed. And so in terms of having this large acreage, that really is kind of a new thing for the city to be looking at managing this giant abundance of riverfront land.
1: So it is. The city has invested hundreds of millions of dollars in the last few years to invest in really turning our riverfront into a destination. And Metropolitan Park, the landing, you know, some of these spaces that are more familiar, Friendship Fountain, that the community is more familiar with over the years, we are now looking at how do we add additional park space, but then also develop these parks into something that are destination worthy, and there's more of a world-class spin. And so it's more than just a city park. The city has really put a lot of effort and thought in planning into making these something more for the community to enjoy.
0: Yeah, and people who are watching our live stream will see pictures of this new riverfront park that is devoted to sort of the legacy of music in Northeast Florida. We'll talk about that a little bit more when we come back from the break. We're talking to Lindsay Ott. She is the interim head of the new Jack's Riverfront Alliance, and we're going to talk to her more in just a couple minutes.

0: The new U.S. effort to put economic pressure on Iran would also involve Iran's biggest trading partner, China.
1: And the question is whether the United States will pick a major fight with China over these Iran sanctions.
0: How is an economic D-Day supposed to work? On the next Morning Edition from NPR News.
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3: 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The UN Humanitarian Affairs Chief said recently Ebola is winning. Next time on 1A, why the outbreak in the DRC is so deadly and what it will take to stop it.
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3: Jacksonville Today is investigative reporting that breaks news. 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

0: Welcome back. If you're just joining us, I'm talking to Lindsay Ott. She is the interim director of the new Jack's Riverfront Alliance, and she is here explaining a little bit about the mission and what that could mean. So, I mean, let's talk about that. What is the alliance going to do? Who comprises this organization, and what's its vision?
1: Okay, those are three big questions, and I love talking about them. So, first of all, the mission and the vision is really taking our riverfront to the next level. And this conversation that the community's been having for decades about what do we want our riverfront to be, that is hopefully what the Alliance is here to help arm in arm with the city accomplish. So the mission is to enhance, maintain, activate program, and support, steward these riverfront public spaces in Jacksonville. And so we are a private, fully independent 501c3. We are small but mighty. We have a very small staff right now, just getting started. But we will, we have entered into a public-private partnership with the city of Jacksonville. The contract was just approved, city council and the mayor. And so that partnership will allow us to walk, again, alongside the city and the Parks Department, especially, to help take care of these parks long term. So the Parks Department, Jack's Parks, is doing a phenomenal job already, of getting these parks online and activating them. And, the purpose of our organization is to help bring private resources to the table to help amplify the work that they're already doing, and really bring that above and beyond piece. It's a strategic shift from just kind of your baseline city parks thought to how do we turn these into a true destination parks and the riverfront itself into a destination.
0: So I want to ask you, because, you know, prior to the Alliance, under the, I guess, like the previous administration, there was something created called the Riverfront Parks Conservancy,
1: yep,
0: which I guess is now defunct.
1: So great question. So number one, yes, the previous administration, this conversation is really where this got started. So when the landing went the way it did, that's when this conversation started about what do we want our riverfront to be? What do we want this great space to be for the community? It has continued over the years, and rightly so into this administration. So Riverfront Parks Conservancy was a 501c3 that was stood up by the community in talking with the city leadership. It actually evolved into our organization. So great working relationship, and the missions were really aligned between the organizations. We are just using the 501c3 in a little bit different of a model, a little bit different of a structure in terms of the legal partnership with the city. So we evolved directly out of the conservancy.
0: Does the having this alliance allow the public like a greater voice somehow? What does it allow for the public that if it was just the Parks Department running these various parks, what's going to be different for ordinary people using these parks?
1: I love that question. We're just getting started, but the vision is really to give the community an opportunity to have a say in what they're seeing this in these parks, what they're experiencing, what they want to see, to give us feedback, and also to help us translate some of the work and the activities and the resources going into the parks to make sure it's what the community is enjoying and wants to see.
0: So in terms of what the community wants to see, we've got an email from Jim in Riverside. He says, the unifying element of the riverfront parks and the thing that will jumpstart their activation is a completed riverwalk connecting all of these spaces.

0: is, what is your alliance doing to get the Riverwalk completed ASAP? It would be a quick win for the alliance and the city.
1: That is a good question, and it is top of mind for a lot of folks. I can tell you there are conversations happening. It is important to a lot of people, a lot of organizations, a lot of the private development happening in downtown, to see the riverfront fully connected, and to have, you know, wayfinding is a big part of that. So even if the riverfront itself isn't built on the river for, there might be a couple of segments for a couple of years that, are corresponding with the private development pad, they're in front of, even if that's the case, wayfinding is going to be really important. So signage to help people understand, okay, if I'm on the Riverwalk, how do I navigate from this segment over to the next segment, if there is a gap. So there are conversations ongoing, and I can't say that we figured it out day one. We're still pretty new, but we are, we're involved.
0: If you had to forecast the completion of the Riverwalk, I mean, what's your best guess as to what year that might actually be completed?
1: I think there's a lot of urgency around the stadium conversation, and Mosh as well, because those are going to be two very visible, very well-loved pieces of downtown by the community. So I think there's certainly a desire to get a lot of it done around that same time. Mm-hmm. However, we also want to be really thoughtful about how we're doing this and not just rush to put something together just for the sake of putting it together. Some pieces might take a little bit longer. They might be a couple of more years, but again, that's why having a holistic look of how are we getting to and from these parks and how are we navigating between the different pieces is really important.
0: Well, Lindsay Ott, she's the interim director of the new Jax Riverfront Alliance. Lindsay, thanks so much for coming on today. Appreciate it.
1: Yeah.
0: Keep us posted.
1: Yeah, thank you. We will.
0: All right. Thank you for listening. Please join us tomorrow when we discuss a new investigation into how Florida's science textbooks are changing. I'm Ann Schindler. You've been listening to First Coast Connect on WJCT News 89.9.

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2: 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Widespread showers and thunderstorms Tuesday, then mostly sunny with scattered afternoon storms the rest of the work week, highs in the upper 80s to the low 90s.
3: Good evening. I'm Jeff Bennett. Amna Nawaz is away. On the News Hour tonight, President Trump promises more tariffs on Canada after trade talks break down. The U.S. threatens new sanctions on countries doing business with Iran now that the military conflict is in a stalemate. And new reporting details how President Trump directly intervened in the government's lawsuit against the entertainment giant Live Nation.
4: There is still a feeling that there could have been a lot more that was gotten from the company than what the DOJ was able to get them to agree to.

Major funding for the PBS NewsHour has been provided by the ongoing support of these individuals and institutions, and friends of the NewsHour, including Leonard and Norma Glorfine, and the Judy and Peter Bloom Kovler Foundation.

0: A life with impact in this moment and into the future. 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
1: Friends of the NewsHour, including the Carter and Melissa K. Fritz Charitable Trust, dedicated to the pursuit of truth, and Margaret and John Ruttenberg. 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

0: 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Thank you.
1: Welcome to the NewsHour. The trade war between the U.S. and Canada is intensifying after negotiations broke down over the weekend. President Trump announced today that tariffs on Canadian-made cars, trucks, and auto parts will rise to 50% at the start of the new year, part of a broader round of 50% tariffs covering $28 billion in Canadian goods. The president defended the move on social media, writing this: Canada has been ripping off the United States of America for years. Their ridiculously high tariffs on our farmers and farm products has made life impossible for these great American patriots. Now, over the weekend, Canadian Prime Minister Mark Carney said his country had been preparing for a fundamental shift in its relationship with the U.S., which it no longer views as a reliable partner.
2: Our government understood before many that America would transform all of its commercial relationships, that it would put a series of tariffs on its closest allies and use economic integration as a weapon. We recognize that sometimes its signature was written in pencil.
1: The breakdown threatens to deepen the economic fallout on both sides of the border and raises new questions about the future of North American trade. For a view from Canada now, we're joined by Peter Armstrong, senior business correspondent for the CBC. Thank you for being with us.
3: Thanks for having me, Jeff.
1: And President Trump, as you well know, has long argued that Canada takes advantage of the U.S. when it comes to trade. What does the data actually show?
3: Yeah, I mean, it's an argument that really infuriates Canadians, because for the most part, that trade deficit that the U.S. runs is only because America decided to buy more safe, friendly, next door to them oil from Canada. Were it not for oil, there wouldn't be a trade deficit at all. And in fact, if you look at it and include services, so everything from consulting to software to digital streaming, that trade deficit shrinks to basically nothing. I think it's $40 billion at that point. So the argument that the trade deficit is what's behind all this, you know, economists will tell you, I run a trade deficit with my dentist. It doesn't make him a bad guy. He's trying to rip me off. It means I use the services he provides and he spends my money somewhere else in my community, and it all kind of works out well.
1: When the president writes, we don't need Canada, they need us, economically, how accurate is that? Is Canada more vulnerable in this trade war than the U.S.?
3: I mean, yes, Canada is more vulnerable, but that doesn't mean this isn't being felt already by American producers, American businesses, American households and consumers, right? Like, just take the auto industry. The automakers in North America have paid out something to the tune of $110 billion in the last 18 months alone in tariffs and costs due to the disruptions. And we've seen a pretty significant drop off in U.S.-made cars coming to Canada. Canada is the number one export market for everything in the United States. It's the number one export market for cars as well. And a 27% drop off is mean, like, I think it's a $7 billion loss for U.S. automakers. And, you know, you look at what else do they need? We provide an awful lot of the oil that gets turned into gasoline for American consumers, right? 25% of refinery throughput. Put another way, the oil that goes into a refinery to become gasoline, 25% of that comes from Canada. And so it's been this really helpful, really reliable, really friendly relationship for, you know, 60, 70 years. And the undoing of that, if that's in fact the goal, is to undo the economic ties between these two countries, is not going to come without pain for people on both sides of the border.
1: And that remarkable phrase from the prime minister, that America's signature was written in pencil, given the depth of the U.S.-Canada relationship, what does it say when a Canadian prime minister is now publicly questioning whether the U.S. can be relied upon?
3: Well, a couple of things. You have to take into account the ferocious anger and sense of betrayal that I think a lot of Canadians are feeling right now. And it's not just this round of tariffs. It's not just the last round of tariffs. And it's not just the constant berating of we're going to turn Canada into the 51st state, or that they refer to the prime minister as governor, and these other sort of just disrespectful ways of treating your closest trading partner. But the cumulative effect of all of that really has weight. And then you have to think about the fact that what we're undoing here is the USMCA agreement that was signed into effect during Trump's last term. It's not like this was a deal that was made 40 years ago by some other, you know, a Democrat or somebody that he disagrees with. This was made by Donald Trump, by Jamison Greer, by American officials that are still part of this administration. And they said at the time, this is the greatest trade deal in history, and it was going to benefit everybody on both sides of the border. And then literally on day one of the administration, they came in and said, well, that deal's no good anymore. We want to restart everything. So you do have to wonder how much an agreement that we might have made would have been worth, and whether at the last minute or in 6 months or in a year from now, the terms of that agreement would have been torn up. So I do feel some sympathy for the prime minister trying to carve a way through all of that uncertainty to find a deal that's good for both economies, but especially for Canada, for his constituents.
1: The ferocious anger that you speak of when Carney describes what's happening in terms of approaching an economic war, is that how Canadians broadly see this rupture with the U.S.?
3: They do, absolutely. And to put it very plainly, again, it's not just the tariffs, and it's not just the threats of economic annexation or, you know, there's like today, the vice president of the United States referred to Canada as a state. This is not something that I think anybody in the United States would accept from any other country talking about your country. It's nobody here is accepting it as something that should be reasonable or taken reasonably here in this part of the country. And, you know, they've taken lots of measures to push back. But the ones that seem to get under the skin of the administration the most are the two that have nothing to do with the federal government. It's the provinces that have taken American alcohol off the shelves of liquor stores in 8 of 10 provinces. And it's been a really grassroots move by Canadian consumers and households to not travel to the United States while these tariffs are in place. Both of those have come with enormous costs to tourism heavy regions and to you know, California wines and Kentucky bourbons. And the more this goes on, I think the less likely it is that Canadians, even when those things go back on the shelves and even when tourism is back to Canadians say it's okay to travel there again, I'm not sure how many will actually take up a glass of American bourbon or travel to the United States, given how disrespected and how angry and how upset they are with the way this administration has treated Canadian trade, Canadian businesses, and I think Canadian citizens.
1: Peter Armstrong, senior business correspondent for the CBC. Thank you for being with us.
3: Oh, you bet.
1: Today, the U.S. launched what the Trump administration is calling an economic D-Day against Iran. Operation Economic Outcast, as it's called, threatens tougher sanctions on countries that continue to trade with Tehran. It's a new campaign of maximum economic pressure as the administration tries to avoid returning to war while struggling to break Iran's grip on the Strait of Hormuz. Nick Schifrin has more.
4: In the Strait of Hormuz, with vessels mostly at a standstill and diplomacy in a standoff, today the Trump administration returned to economic pressure.
5: Economic engagement of any kind with this murderous regime will expose those responsible to the full reach of American power.
4: Those engagements include direct flights and financial ties. But mostly Iran's revenue is from oil, and 90% of Iran's crude exports are bought by China. President Trump has emphasized U.S.-China strategic stability. Today, Besant neither ruled in nor ruled out new Chinese sanctions.
5: That no one is above the reach of U.S. sanctions.
4: Today, Iran's currency dropped to a record low, and Iranians are struggling from massive inflation. But Iranian leaders today threatened to block all the U.S.'s Gulf allies' oil exports, and they vowed military revenge.
6: We will retaliate in a seismic manner.
7: Meanwhile, today there are some efforts to restart diplomacy. Today, Pakistan's powerful army chief, General Asim Munir, visited Tehran. He has played a key mediator role, as has Oman, whose foreign minister will visit Iran tomorrow. For perspective on all this, we turn to Miad Maliki. He was born and raised in Iran, and until last year, he was associate director for sanctions targeting in the U.S. Treasury Department with a focus on Iran. He's now a senior fellow at the Foundation for the Defense of Democracies. Miad Maliki, thanks very much. Welcome back.
8: Thanks for having me.
7: It's the NewsHour. The U.S. has had sanctions on Iran for years. Why might this different version, new version of maximum pressure produce any different results?
8: That's a great question. I mean, it's accurate to say that Iran's economy or Iran has been subject to the most comprehensive sanctions in the history of sanctions. Since President Obama, when you had the secondary sanctions that was put in place, all the way until today, layers and layers of sanctions, all sectors of Iran's economy are subject to sanctions. What's different today, what I sense today from Secretary Bessent's announcement is really focusing on the engagement aspects of enforcement of sanctions, meaning engagements with partisan allies and others on how we can bring these nations to enforce existing sanctions more forcefully. And that includes not just U.S. economic sanctions, but you also have European Union sanctions against Iran. You have U.K. sanctions and many countries that have their own bilateral or unilateral sanctions against Iran.
7: Is what you're saying basically that the effectiveness of what was announced today dependent on diplomacy, dependent on the president diplomatically engaging with some of these countries that still do business with Iran, whether from China, which we'll get to in a second, or the United Arab Emirates?
8: Absolutely. I think sometimes a threat can be more impactful than a tool itself. And I think what's been happening here is some engagement campaigns. I can imagine in the Treasury Department, there are country programs or research that have been done for each country, jurisdiction that is still conducts trade and business with Iran. And they have some engagement strategy, whether through direct engagements or in some cases, rolling out sanctions actions and then engage those governments or jurisdictions to enforce sanctions better.
7: When it comes to the UAE, how important is it that that country, which has given Iran an economic lifeline for many years, follow through on not only the threats today, but what they promised last week, which was to cut off trade with Iran?
8: Well, that's the key on the announcement from UAE's Ministry of Foreign Affairs. So if you look at where the naval blockade, the U.S. naval blockade lines are, it's really outside the Strait of Hormuz. So what remained within the Persian Gulf was the trade and commerce between UAE and Iran. It's really the economic lifeline for Iran to get gasoline, to get goods and services and access to the financial sector in UAE. And most importantly, the exchange houses that Iran really uses to get U.S. dollars and also get access to the revenue from oil from China, that some of which are moved to UAE. So now with UAE's decision, you can imagine how this naval blockade, the line of naval blockade, are now extended within the Persian Gulf. Now, the announcement by UAE's leadership alone can really lead to some de-risking in UAE's exchange market. Even if they're not, there's no meaningful enforcement, that message itself can probably deter a significant level of exchange activities that Iran does in UAE.
7: When it comes to Iranian revenue, though, as I pointed out in the piece, it is China. Right. 90% of Iranian oil exports go to China. Explain how the sanctions announced today are supposed to help stop Beijing from that. But crucially, do we have any indication that President Trump is willing to sanction China?
8: Well, that's a big question. I think at the end of the press conference that Secretary Bessent had, a question was, what are you doing as far as banks? And he said, well, we'll have one bank by the end of the week. And he also said he doesn't want to blow up the financial economy or financial sector. I take that as Treasury Department is not there yet to go after a major bank.
7: And especially a bank in China.
8: Absolutely. I mean, Chinese banks are larger than U.S. banks. I mean, these are major backbone of the trade between China and the U.S. and global economy. And 80% of that trade goes through U.S. dollars. So what happens here if you have about 500,000 barrels of oil a day that the Chinese are purchasing from Iranians? That's
7: despite
8: a major drop.
7: Sanctions, that's
8: despite
7: point, right.
8: Sanctions. That's a major drop from 1.5 million barrels to 500,000 barrels a day. So they're complying with sanctions. So there's some level of fear of the sanctions already in China. I think what Secretary Bessent is hinting at, engagement with these banks to make sure that the revenue from Iran's oil to China, they stay in China and they're not leaked out of these banks to the Iranian regime.
7: You and I have been talking about maximum economic pressure on Iran for many years. You were the author of some of the sanctions. But bottom line, there are experts who say this isn't going to change Iranian behavior, that Iran can take the pain of economic sanctions, even if China or the UAE cuts them off, and that will still not produce the results that the U.S. wants.
8: Well, the Iranian regime will take the pain at the expense of the Iranian people. That's what they do. But the pressure is building up domestically. Now, what I would say is let's go back to the 80s. I mean, I think historically, you can see how the Iranian regime from the 80s on, they've only responded to pressure. You know, in the 80s, after 8 years of Iran-Iraq war in 1988, Ruhollah Khomeini, then the supreme leader, after 8 years of promising victory in that conflict, after facing major economic pressure, defeat on the ground or militarily, agreed to accept a ceasefire and gave up and had the poison, the chalice of poison.
7: So bottom line, you do think that this pressure will work and could get Iran to a ceasefire?
8: It depends on the level of enforcement, right? If you see a meaningful enforcement, then we might get to a point that the regime is going to have to accept, as they have historically.
7: Mm. Miad Maliki, we'll have to leave it there. Thank you very much.
8: Thanks for having me.

0: We start the day's other headlines with a wildfire emergency in the West, a blaze that's raging just outside of Reno. That's Nevada's largest city outside the Las Vegas area. Tens of thousands of people have been urged to evacuate, and firefighters are still trying to bring the fire under control. Stephanie Tsai reports.
1: Tonight, above the glow of Reno's lights, a far more ominous glow, hillsides in flames. A massive and menacing wildfire is burning just miles outside the major city. The fast-moving Hawk Fire ignited northwest of Reno on Saturday and has already scorched about 25 square miles.
2: Boy, the smoke is bad. Look at the visibility.
1: The fire was 27% contained as of today. At least seven people have been injured in the fire, including three first responders.
3: With this wind, listening to the fire, watching them as they've done this fire and many others, it just takes that little breeze and that one ember.
1: Firefighters are battling 90-degree heat, strong winds, and dry tinder brush as they try to get a handle on the fire from the ground and the air. Nevada's governor has declared a state of emergency and deployed the National Guard to assist some 800 fire personnel.
4: Tons and tons of children.
1: Shelters have filled up as tens of thousands of people have been forced from their homes. Schools were closed to keep evacuation routes clear.
5: Yeah, hey, going exit all the way out.
1: Many were urged to stay away for several days because shifting winds are making the fire unpredictable.
6: Oh my gosh, I'm still scared to death. It's like, you don't know if the winds are going to shift and it's going to get worse, you know, so you're just kind of, I got all my stuff in my car and in his car.
1: Fire officials say an investigation into the cause of the Hawk Fire is ongoing. They say it is the third human-caused wildfire in the area in just the past 2 weeks. Many residents say they're devastated and concerned that the fire could spread to more neighborhoods on the edge of the city.
7: To a lot of people around here, this is their entire livelihood. This is their entire life they built for years and years, and we've never seen a fire like this.
1: Dozens of homes have been lost, but the full scale of the damage is not yet known. For the PBS NewsHour, I'm Stephanie Tsai.
0: Meantime, roughly 45 million Americans are under extreme heat alerts today as parts of the South are facing a prolonged and dangerous heat wave. The most intense conditions are expected across the Southwest and Southern Plains states. Forecasters are expecting triple-digit temperatures with records likely to fall in the coming days. While in Hawaii, the National Hurricane Center says Tropical Depression Moke is expected to bring heavy rain and strong winds as it passes to the south. Hawaii is still recovering from Hurricane Lala, which battered the Big Island just over a week ago. The U.S. Supreme Court today cleared the way for President Trump to move ahead with his executive order restricting mail-in voting, though it's unclear how much of the plan can be put in place before the November midterms. The order directs the administration to create lists of U.S. citizens and requires the Postal Service to obtain lists of eligible voters from states to deliver mail-in ballots only to those people. The ruling could still face additional legal challenges, and with some states set to begin sending out mail ballots within weeks, the administration has little time to put major changes in place. President Trump has long criticized mail-in voting, repeatedly claiming it leads to widespread fraud despite evidence to the contrary. He has also voted by mail himself, including in this month's Florida Republican primary. Turning now to the war in Ukraine, the UK and France pledged increased support today as the country marked its 35th Independence Day. In a video released for the occasion, Ukrainian authorities showcased the country's drone technology and other military hardware. European leaders were also on hand. On his first overseas trip since taking office, British Prime Minister Andy Burnham pledged to help Ukraine produce long-range missiles. Ukrainian President Volodymyr Zelensky also delivered remarks, calling for continued support from abroad and unity at home.
8: We are not asking you to fight for us. Give Ukraine everything it needs to stop this war, to stop it faster than Putin can start the next one. To prevent that, we must act together.
0: Meantime, both Russia and Ukraine continued their attacks today. Russian officials say three teenagers were killed when a Ukrainian drone hit this building in the southern Russian city of Krasnodar. And authorities in the Odessa region say a Russian attack on warehouse facilities there injured at least five people. The Pentagon says it struck a boat in the Eastern Pacific, killing two people it accused of trafficking drugs. The strike on what officials called a low-profile vessel operating along established narco-trafficking routes was the first to be announced in about 2 months. And it comes as the Trump administration has said it wants to extend military operations to land targets in Latin America as well. At least 210 people have died in dozens of such attacks since U.S. forces started their offensive nearly a year ago. Critics have questioned the legality of the strikes. In Illinois, former sheriff's deputy Sean Grayson has died 6 months into a 20-year prison sentence for killing Sonia Massey, a black woman who had called 911 for help. His lawyer confirmed his death, but provided no additional details. The 32-year-old had been diagnosed with colon cancer, and last month his application for an early medical release was denied. It's not clear whether the cancer contributed to his death. Body camera footage showed Grayson shooting Massey in her home in July of 2024. Her killing sparked nationwide protests and led to changes in how Illinois law enforcement hires officers. The Trump administration is moving to codify a new fee for H-1B worker visas that costs more than $103,000. In a filing today, the Department of Homeland Security said some of the revenue would be used to help fund the nation's immigration courts and ICE. Earlier this summer, a judge in Massachusetts struck down a similar temporary fee. The H-1B program allows U.S. companies to hire tens of thousands of foreign workers each year. President Trump has argued it takes jobs away from Americans, but many companies say it's needed to recruit top talent, especially in tech and research. Well, stocks on Wall Street started the week mixed. The Dow Jones Industrial Average managed a gain of about 140 points, but the Nasdaq fell 200 points on the day. The S&P 500 fell further back from its recent records. And longtime television actor and singer Shelley Fabre has died. She found fame as a teenager in the late 1950s, playing Donna Reed's daughter on The Donna Reed Show, seen here on the far left. Fabre also appeared in three movies with Elvis Presley and had a music career of her own. Her 1962 single Johnny Angel was her biggest hit, rising to number one on the Billboard charts. Fabre found success later on the sitcom Coach, where she earned two Emmy nominations. In a statement, her family said she'll be remembered as a source of love, strength, laughter, and comfort. Shelley Fabre was 82 years old. Still to come on the NewsHour, we speak with the editor of a military newspaper who was fired after reporting on the conditions aboard the USS Lincoln. Tamara Keith and Amy Walter on South Carolina's Senate runoff. And Richard Russo discusses his new novel about the places we leave behind.
9: This is the PBS NewsHour from the David M. Rubenstein Studio at WETA in Washington, headquarters of PBS News.
0: The Wall Street Journal is reporting new details about President Trump's role in a major antitrust case against Live Nation, the concert giant that owns Ticketmaster. Justice correspondent Allie Rogan has more.
10: The Department of Justice spent more than a decade building a case accusing Live Nation of illegally dominating the live event industry by thwarting competition to keep ticket prices high and restricting artists' access to live venues. But according to a new Wall Street Journal investigation, the president urged senior officials at the DOJ to settle the case just days before it was set to go to trial. It came shortly after the president met with the company's CEO in the Oval Office. Attorneys general from 33 states and D.C. had joined the lawsuit, and despite the settlement, most refused to sign on to it, saying the terms were too favorable. In April, a jury in the state AG's case found the company illegally monopolized the ticketing market. For more, I'm joined by Wall Street Journal investigative reporter Rebecca Ballhaus. Rebecca, thank you so much for joining us. What did you and your colleagues' reporting reveal about President Trump's involvement in this case?
11: Yeah, so as you said, this was an incredibly unusual case. It's a case that was first brought by the Biden administration. And when it's announced in 2024, then Attorney General Merrick Garland says it's time to break up Live Nation and Ticketmaster. And when Trump comes into office, his first spring in March 2025, it looks like he's poised to kind of keep up that pressure on the industry. He announces this executive order that's aimed at cracking down on the concert industry, specifically targeting ticket scalping and exploitative pricing. So it looks like, you know, the pressure's on and that he's not going to sort of reverse course on what the Biden administration has been doing. And then, you know, we see the DOJ and Live Nation spend months and months exchanging settlements, negotiating. Live Nation for months can't even get in the door with the DOJ. They can't even get a meeting. And then finally, their CEO sits down with Trump in the Oval Office just days before the trial is set to start. And our reporting shows that after that, Trump makes the call to the DOJ and says, settle this case. And by that, the end of the day, that Monday, the first day of the trial, Live Nation's lawyer tells the judge that they all but have a deal for a settlement. And that's hashed out in the next couple of days.
10: Stunning 180 degree shift. This is a playbook that other individuals and companies have followed when they are trying to appeal to President Trump directly, when they're facing lawsuits. So what sort of tactics did you find that Live Nation employed to curry the president's favor and get him to intervene in this way?
11: Well, so I should say here, the meeting with the president in the Oval Office with the Live Nation CEO, Trump had actually called that meeting to discuss the Kennedy Center, which, you know, at that point was a real fixation of his. He wanted to improve bookings at the center and wanted Live Nation's help on how to do that. And so he had asked the CEO to come and meet with him to discuss that. And then over the course of that meeting said, you know, something to the effect of, how's the case going? Has it been resolved yet? And we understand that the CEO told him, we've been having these talks with DOJ, but they failed and the trial is starting Monday. So that's one piece of it. You know, they certainly were able to get on the president's radar, but it's not our reporting that they arranged this meeting for this express purpose. What we do know that they did is that they had, months before the trial started, hired a set of lawyers from Sullivan and Cromwell who were also representing the president in his two New York appeals. And so in December of 2025, they had hired that law firm to take over their settlement talks with DOJ. And one of the reasons why we understand they hired Sullivan and Cromwell is because they had these connections with DOJ leadership.
10: And when you went to the Department of Justice for a response, what did they say, given how unusual this type of intervention from the commander-in-chief is?
11: So the Justice Department didn't acknowledge the reporting in our story regarding the president's intervention in this case and his call to the DOJ. What they did say is that, you know, they were able to get more from the company earlier than if they'd gone through this trial process. But what I did find really notable was Live Nation's response to our reporting. And what they said is that if you can't get a meeting with the antitrust division, which they spent several months trying to do, you have every right to go over their head to senior DOJ leadership, as we saw they did in this case. And so I think it's a really interesting example of a company kind of owning using some of those levers, while they're not acknowledging going to the president directly and saying that that was a part of it. They are saying that they appealed over the heads of the antitrust division, which is something that would have been very unusual in previous administrations.
10: As we mentioned, many state attorneys general declined to sign on to this settlement because they thought Live Nation got off too easy. They moved forward with their own case. We know that a jury has decided against Live Nation, but between that case moving forward and this settlement, where does that leave Live Nation today?
11: Well, I think certainly more in limbo than it had hoped for when it reached this settlement with DOJ. I think the hope was certainly that states would sign on and that this would kind of end the trial and end the case. That's not how it played out. And instead, now they're facing, you know, the judge is going to have to decide on the state's request to ask Live Nation to sell off Ticketmaster. And so the remedies in that case have yet to be decided.
10: Rebecca Ballhaus with The Wall Street Journal, thank you so much for joining us.
11: Thanks for having me.
0: A Justice Department spokesperson told the NewsHour today, in part, the Journal's account of how this resolution came together is, in material respects, categorically false. The department stands behind this settlement and the many lawyers who negotiated it.

0: Now to the leadership upheaval at Stars and Stripes, the newspaper that has served American troops for generations. Its publisher was fired, and its editor and one of its reporters were removed as well. The turmoil has raised new questions about the future of a publication with an unusual mandate. Stars and Stripes is funded in part by the Pentagon, but is protected from military censorship and editorial control. Eric Slavin was its editor until last week, and he joins us now. Thank you for being here.
1: Thank you for having me.
0: So let's start with what happened. On Friday, you received a separation notice from Stars and Stripes. What reason were you given for your firing?
1: It didn't actually come from Stars and Stripes. It came directly from the Pentagon. But I was told that I was being receiving a notice of proposed separation for insubordination. And it cited a CBS interview that I did where I said that hypothetical censorship would be a personal red line.
0: So you were fired for saying that censorship is bad?
1: Essentially, yes.
0: This comes amid a broader shakeup. The Pentagon fired the publisher after he announced his retirement. You were let go, as was a Middle East reporter. In April, the Pentagon fired the ombudsman for the newspaper, whose job had been to safeguard editorial independence. Do you see all of this as connected?
1: Yes, I do. Going back to January the 15th, that's when we first saw a tweet from the Pentagon's press office, which is coordinated with the rescission of the Code of Federal Regulations, which spelled out a lot of the freedoms that were guaranteed to Stars and Stripes. At the same time, there was a leak to a friendly news organization, to the administration, that talked about getting rid of our overseas reporters and replacing them with military reporters. So I think there were plans.
0: And days before your separation, Stars and Stripes published significant reporting about the problems aboard the USS Lincoln. Your firing notice doesn't mention that story, but do you have any evidence that reporting played a role in your dismissal?
1: You know, as you said, it wasn't in the statement. I can tell you that on August the 11th, Stars and Stripes was the first to break a lot of the details that came about aboard the USS Lincoln. And I'm very proud of the reporting that we did. It, you know, it's a fundamental benefit for U.S. service members to be able to have that kind of credible reporting. Now, the administration didn't single out Stars and Stripes, but I know there were certain people within the administration who did voice displeasure with the reporting about it. So my separation came about 10 days later. As I said, it doesn't cite that. Those are the facts.
0: I want to pick up on something that you said about members of the military being able to rely on Stars and Stripes for credible reporting. For viewers who might not know about this media organization, explain how it's different from any other news organization covering the military.
1: So Stars and Stripes exists at many different overseas bases, and Stars and Stripes will cover the kinds of stories that nobody else really has the interest or the bandwidth to cover, because nobody else is going to look into the cost of housing for service members at a small base in Poland or the barracks in Germany or a high school basketball game between two schools on military bases. We cover these kinds of things because we know there's an audience for it, and we know that nobody else will.
0: At the same time, you have the Pentagon providing roughly half of Stars and Stripes funding. There is this question some people might ask, why shouldn't Pentagon leadership have some say over the publication?
1: Well, the Pentagon already has its own public affairs wing. What Stars and Stripes brings is unique, and ultimately I think it's great for the morale of service members when they can look at something and say, yeah, this is credible, this reflects my lived experience, and it's not something that's coming out of a public relations arm. It's something real.
0: We were just looking at this extraordinary montage of people reading your paper, your former paper, Stars and Stripes, over the generations. As you see it, where is the legitimate line between oversight and interference with independent journalism?
1: Well, Stars and Stripes has to remain independent of the military chain of command. Its editorial content must remain that way for it to be credible. And that's something that General Dwight Eisenhower said in World War II. He said, this is the soldier's paper, do not interfere. And that has been the tradition of Stars and Stripes, and I certainly hope that it can continue in some way.
0: Eric Slavin, thank you for being here and for sharing your story.
1: Thank you.

0: Tomorrow, Republican voters in South Carolina will replace the late Senator Lindsey Graham on November's ballot in a runoff between his sister Darlene and Congressman Ralph Norman. Reporter Gavin Jackson of South Carolina ETV has the story.
1: Thousands turned out Friday in Myrtle Beach to hear from President Trump as he rallied for his hand-picked successor to the late Senator Lindsey Graham, his sister Darlene, in the final days of a condensed campaign sprint that went from 10 candidates 2 weeks ago to Graham and 5th District Congressman Ralph Norman. She sees her outsider status as a positive, but it also comes with some negatives, like on the debate stage last week.
2: Senator, are Taiwan and the South China Sea national security issues for the United States? If so, why?
3: I'm just going to be honest here. I'm not that informed on national security, so... But I do support the military.
1: On Friday, Graham continued to downplay the comments.
4: The critics say I shouldn't run for the Senate. They say I'm not a politician. You know what I say? Guilty as charged.
1: Trump was asked about her performance before heading to South Carolina on Friday.
5: She is a terrific woman who answered. I watched that. I thought it was a very honest answer, actually.
1: Friday was also the last day of early in-person voting, and Graham supporters weren't too concerned over her debate response.
6: It's not something she's been involved with her whole life as far as foreign policy and stuff. But, you know, we've got a lot of people in Congress and the Senate that's probably a little dumber on things what she is. That's how I feel.
7: Politicians don't know everything when they walk into office, and I think that's a legitimate answer to know your limitations.
1: Norman, Graham's opponent, served in the State House for years, then in Congress since 2017. Norman is a member of the far-right House Freedom Caucus and garnered statewide name recognition after coming in third during the June gubernatorial primary, and he classified Graham's response differently.
8: You don't have to be an expert, but you have to explain your positions and your overall opinion. And she just didn't do that.
1: Whoever wins Tuesday will face off against Democrat Annie Andrews in November in this solidly Republican state. For the PBS NewsHour, I'm Gavin Jackson in Myrtle Beach.
0: We turn now to the political fallout from the stakes in South Carolina and the November elections to new reporting about a private meeting involving the president's son-in-law and the top House Democrat. Let's welcome in our Politics Monday duo. That's Amy Walter of the Cook Political Report with Amy Walter. And Tamara Keith of NPR, it's always great to see you both. We are going to work our way to this South Carolina Senate race, but I want to start with this Supreme Court ruling today, Amy, allowing President Trump to begin carrying out parts of his executive order restricting mail-in balloting. There are, as we sit here, more questions than answers at the moment, but based on what we know, what does this mean for voters heading into November?
9: Yeah, I mean, I think it sows some confusion because it is true there are other injunctions that still need to be worked through. Now, I've talked with somebody who does a lot of work with election administration, who at least up until this most recent ruling had said, I just don't think that the federal government is going to be as engaged in the running of elections as it seems to be at this moment. But if you are a voter and you hear all of this information coming back and forth for you, you may be concerned about whether or not your ballot is actually going to be counted. And that is a major issue.
0: Absolutely. All right, so let's talk about the South Carolina Senate race. President Trump's pick, Darlene Graham, she faces a real fight tomorrow. Tam, you've been reporting on this. What can you tell us?
10: Well, I can tell you that President Trump's super PAC, MAGA Inc., just dropped more than $800,000 to help get out the vote for Darlene Graham. This is notable. MAGA Inc. has something like $400 million cash on hand. They have not spent it on pretty much anything all year long. One of the big questions of this midterm is, will MAGA Inc. ever spend any money? And now we have an answer. They're spending a large sum of money for Darlene Graham. And that is just another indication that she needs the help, and that the president had this rally on Friday night where he said, just pretend I'm on the ballot. Just act like you're voting for me, which I think is basically his midterm message to Republican-based voters. But in a way, he is on the ballot because his endorsement, the power of his endorsement is on the line.
0: Yeah, and what's so interesting about this race is that Ralph Norman, he's not running some anti-Trump campaign. What he's saying is, hey, look, I'm MAGA too. I'm with Donald Trump too. But you don't have to take Donald Trump's choice.
9: Well, he has two arguments. That's fair. If you are Trump, your argument against that would be, well, really, how loyal are you to me, Mr. Norman? You endorsed the a candidate, Nikki Haley, who was the former governor of South Carolina, over me.
0: Yeah.
9: Yes, they go way back. Over me in 2024. Mm-hmm. So if you're looking for the loyalty piece of this, and that's, let's be really clear. When the president is giving an endorsement, it's more than just he wants to show how much sway he has over voters in these races. What he's really suggesting is, I want somebody who's going to be loyal, not necessarily to the party, but to me, the person. And I know a lot that Darlene Graham, even though it's not Lindsey Graham, would be personally loyal to me in a way that I can't guarantee that Congressman Ralph Norman would be, who is famous for, Norman, during his time in Congress, being sort of a contrarian, voting against leadership, being part of the House Freedom Caucus. So if that's what you are looking for as the president, which he's always looking for somebody who's going to be loyal to the man, President Trump, then Darlene Graham would be the easier and better choice for him.
0: Well, in an unusual bit of midterm maneuvering, you've got the House Democratic leader, Hakeem Jeffries, meeting with Jared Kushner, Donald Trump's son-in-law, informal advisor. They met privately in New York in recent weeks. This was first reported by the New York Times. And the meeting raises many questions. The obvious one to me is the White House starting to hedge against a Democratic majority next year?
10: What I find so fascinating about this is late last week, I spoke to a senior White House official and asked, what is your agenda? What is your legislative agenda? What do you want to be able to do if Republicans maintain control of Congress? And the answer was like, well, you know, the Save America Act, maybe. This is the voting related legislation. There isn't this big, bold series of laws that the president is running on. There isn't this big, bold series of actions that they want Congress to take. This is a president who has done most of his governing through executive order and has done the bare minimum that he has to do with Congress. So the idea that the president himself is trying to forge a path forward with Democrats is kind of hard to believe that he personally would really want that.
0: Yeah. And there are those on the left, certainly people on social media, who seem to be, for whatever reason, upset with Hakeem Jeffries for taking this meeting, in part because he spent months presenting Democrats as a check on Trump.
9: Right.
0: Does privately meeting with Jared Kushner complicate that message?
9: Well, it could for some members of that coalition on the left, which says, you know, if the argument that Democrats are running on this midterm is about corruption and the ways in which the Trump family has benefited from the presidency, Jared Kushner obviously falls into that category. And there are many who believe on the left that what the Democrats should do if they take control of the House is spend most of their oversight power on President Trump and the deals that he and his family have cut. So that sort of undercut that message by sitting down with Kushner versus, say, sitting down with somebody who actually works in the White House or in the legislative staff.
0: And that's the thing. Jared Kushner does not hold a formal
9: Correct.
0: Government position, and yet he's the key guy, the top House Democrat, potential House Speaker, is sent to meet with. What does that say?
10: I think it says that they have a little tiny bit of a prior relationship
9: That's right.
10: and that President
9: Right.
10: Trump has
9: That's right.
10: virtually no relationship
9: Yes.
10: with Hakeem Jeffries, which we saw when we had these government shutdowns and there were basically no negotiations. And then the White House spent weeks trolling Jeffries with memes.
0: Let's talk about these Canada tariffs, shall we?
9: Shall we?
0: The politics of it doesn't seem to make sense on the face of it.
9: Especially if you are, I don't know, a senator in a very tight race in a state that borders Canada, known as Maine. Senator Susan Collins this weekend was out campaigning and saying, I just don't think this is a great idea for the state of Maine, given the relationship that we have. Michigan, also a very important state in the United States Senate race, also borders Canada. A lot of auto parts go back and forth between those two states. So the mixed messaging from the White House on tariffs has become really a problem for Republican candidates who want to make who want to drive a message about affordability, and we're going to bring prices down, we're cutting your taxes, while at the same time, voters in these states are filling up their gas tanks with gas that's more expensive, but also are seeing the impacts of tariffs, whether you're in Iowa and you're a farmer, whether you're in Michigan working in the auto industry, or whether you're in Maine and in lumber or blueberries or lobsters or anything else that is going back and forth over the border.
0: And based on your reporting, why is the president picking this fight now?
10: It is not clear why exactly he is picking this fight now. However, as the war with Iran has dragged on, he is looking for new old ways to assert himself on the world stage. Some of this is that some of the tariff stuff has ripened again after the Supreme Court case. And so, you know, the White House and the Trump administration really do see this as a policy that is pro-worker, pro-America. Almost everyone disagrees with them, including economists and many Republicans. But this is something that is a firmly held belief for the president. And so they are forging ahead on all of this.
0: Tamara Keith and Amy Walter, thanks as always. We appreciate it.
10: You're welcome.

0: Richard Russo has written 10 novels, won the Pulitzer Prize for Empire Falls, and collaborated on screen adaptations and TV series based on his work. Now his latest book has just been published, 40 years after his debut novel. Senior arts correspondent Jeffrey Brown visited him recently for our arts and culture series, Canvas.
1: Funny thing about the Adirondacks, head up the North Way toward Montreal, and right away you sense you're leaving the Rust Belt.
2: The opening lines of the prologue to Richard Russo's latest novel, Under the Falls, about a man who leaves behind a hometown fallen on hard times, but finds he can't quite escape it, like the author himself.
1: If you look back to my earliest fiction, the lens through which I look at the world has really not changed. Its place, its character, and class. Place, character, and class.
2: For many years, Russo has lived and worked in Maine, along the coast, in and near Portland. But many of the books for which he's best known are set in the industrial factory towns of the Adirondack Mountains in upstate New York, especially his hometown of Gloversville, once known as the glove-making capital of the world, before most of the manufacturers and tanneries left the country. Russo's mother, separated from his father, wanted out, and wanted him to see a bigger and, in her mind, better world. He did leave, but he says,
1: I think it was particularly difficult for her to realize that after those first few novels, that the place that she was so determined to escape from, somewhere along the line, I learned who I was, who and what I loved. That was the last piece of becoming a writer for me, because I learned how to do the technical things at the University of Arizona in the MFA program there. But I hadn't figured out who I was yet.
2: That he would figure out in his fictionalized versions of Gloversville, calling it Mohawk in his first novel, Thomaston in Bridge of Sighs, North Bath in the Fool's Trilogy. His Pulitzer Prize-winning Empire Falls, while set in a Maine mill town, also draws on his roots.
1: If, for instance, you were to head up Route 29, not just north, but also west, into those same Adirondacks, what you'd find is a place called Stone Mountain.
2: And now comes Under the Falls.
1: Stone Mountain is yet another left-behind Richard Russo locale.
3: What does that mean? What is left behind?
1: Well, left behind means people there don't have as many opportunities to make a decent living.
2: A place, he told us, modeled on the real town of Caroga Lake, near Gloversville, with a once-thriving, now-shuttered amusement park, which figures into Russo's story.

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1: And he's done the thing that, I mean, every band he's ever been in has been called Stone Mountain.
2: Right, so he's left, but he also hasn't left.
1: He's left, but he hasn't left, yeah. Exactly.
2: One thing new for Russo, this is a thriller. As Tyler gets caught up in violence, police corruption, the opioid epidemic that's ravaged so many parts of the country. And his character is doing something like Russo himself, continuing to write of the place he left behind, telling its story whether people there like it or not. Part of your novel is clearly about who gets to tell the story of a place.
1: Yeah. That's true for Tyler, I suppose, because it's been true for me.
2: In his memoir Elsewhere, Russo for the first time called Gloversville by its real name, warts and all. Not everyone was happy.
1: And what happened was that people in town who had loved my writing when I was calling it Mohawk or calling it Thomaston, when I called it Gloversville, what I was getting was an angry response that says, you know, Russo, you've done pretty well for yourself, haven't you? And the question that they were asking me is the same question that gets asked of Tyler.
2: In the new novel.
1: In the new novel.
2: Yeah.
1: Where's our cut?
2: Yeah.
1: And that's what Tyler is facing when he goes back to Stone Mountain.
3: He's a sissy.
2: Russo has also had success as a screenwriter, including for the television version of Empire Falls with Ed Harris and Paul Newman. And Under the Falls, in fact, began as a TV script before being turned into a novel. He showed me a similar work now in progress.
1: I'm taking this old screenplay. That's what a screenplay page looks like.
2: Mm-hmm.
1: Lots of white space on that. And eventually it's going to be a novel. And, of course, the pages are going to look more like that.
2: That's actually what happened with Under the Falls.
1: That's what happened with Under the Falls. I started out, you can't wait around for Hollywood to get its act together because who knows?
2: Meanwhile, the love of books and writing has been passed down. One of Russo's daughters, Emily, co-owns a bookstore in Portland, Maine, that carries the works of another Russo daughter, Kate, herself a novelist and artist. And at 77, Russo keeps going.
1: To me, after doing it now for my fourth decade, it seems absolutely necessary. And strangely enough, I think the worst times we go through, and I think we're going through some pretty awful times right now, art is more important in bad times than in good times.
2: From Portland, Maine, I'm Jeffrey Brown for the PBS NewsHour.
4: And that's the NewsHour for tonight. I'm Jeff Bennett. For all of us here at the PBS NewsHour, thanks for spending part of your evening with us.
5: 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Thank you.

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2: Angola's peatlands are four times bigger than previously thought. 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
6: 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Widespread showers and thunderstorms Tuesday, then mostly sunny with scattered afternoon storms the rest of the work week, highs in the upper 80s to the low 90s.
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0: I'm no health nut, but I will occasionally look on the side of a cereal box for nutrition information. I try to eat organic and mostly vegetarian, because the data are pretty clear that a diet full of red meat isn't very good for you, not to mention the planet. But long before the NIH and FDA started giving guidelines and releasing studies about how to eat well, many people often took some guidance from a different source, religion. And this goes way beyond the rules of kosher or not eating meat on Fridays. Spiritual purity, divine will, and moral codes influenced what, how, and when people ate for thousands of years. But with the rise of modern nutritional science in the 19th century, people began to favor scientific advice over religious ideas about how to eat. Until now.
1: I get a lot of questions about how to start eating healthy and working out as a Christian girly.
2: Somehow we've separated our faith from our food choices, even though God gave us clear guidance on how to nourish our bodies.
0: A new generation of Christian health influencers is putting the God back in nutritional guidance.
3: If I'm continuing to be unhealthy, that's not what God intended for me, because when we're healthy, we're able to do more of His work and be that influencer, because that's what He's called us all to be, is being an influencer.
0: And some of this faith-based health guidance is happening at the expense of science altogether.
4: Today, I'm sharing 5 diet tips from the Bible to help you experience a better tomorrow.
2: And today, I want to answer the question, what is the Bible diet?
5: I'm going to tell you about a specific food in the Bible now getting lots of attention for its ability to slow aging and degeneration.
0: And these messages seem to be less about health and more about weight loss.
6: Really, what I wanted to do today is to share with you what faith and weight loss have to do with each other. After having lost 85 pounds.
7: Last year, I lost 50 pounds, and I did that by including God on my wellness journey.
8: God does not want you to be fat. He doesn't.
0: I'm Dave DeSteno, and on this episode of How God Works, we're going to talk to historian and religious scholar Catherine Newell about the long circular history connecting spiritual and physical health in America.
9: We can't really tease apart the notion of morality, vegetarianism, health, and Christianity. This is all a moral question.
0: Centuries-old religious ideals of virtue and purity are now being repackaged as Christian diet culture. And according to New York Times writer Jessica Gross, it's not creating healthier or holier people.
10: I found it kind of heartbreaking to make someone feel that if their body didn't look a certain way, that they were basically going to hell.
0: We all want to live healthy, happy lives. And if done right, nutrition and religion can support that goal. On this episode, we'll take a look at some recurring themes uniting morality and food, for better and worse, and see if we might reconnect faith and health in positive ways. Ways that are informed by tradition and history, but also true to science. Thinness has long defined mainstream beauty standards, but lately, that message has taken on a new shape.
11: If you don't know me, my name is Alex Clark. And The Guardian recently accused me of running a psyop to turn American women thin, fertile, and conservative. I'm here to publicly say the accusations are true.
0: Alex Clark is a 32-year-old host of the conservative Christian health podcast Culture Apothecary, produced by Turning Point USA.
12: What if the Bible isn't just a spiritual guide, but a health manual we've been ignoring? In today's episode, we're diving into food, faith, and radical healing.
0: An early and vocal supporter of RFK Jr., she's become a spokesperson for the branch of the Make America Healthy Again brand of holistic health and eating that's often linked to Christian values and sacred texts.
12: Worse than gluten, and whether Jesus would shop at your local grocery store, essentially. This conversation will challenge everything you thought you knew about clean eating, natural medicine, and what it really means to treat your body as a temple.
0: When it comes to religion and health, the focus usually centers on the notion that physical health is a spiritual responsibility. If your body is a temple, a gift of God, then looking after it is an expression of faith. But Clark is one of many Christian diet influencers who have raised alarm bells among critics like Jessica Gross who find her message misleading and opportunistic. Because according to Jessica, what's different about this movement is the messaging around health seems less grounded in faith and maybe more dressed up in it. And that outfit can sometimes look an awful lot like a size 2 dress.
13: I don't mean literal thin, like, oh my gosh, like Kate Moss, 1990s anorexia, okay? Thin,
14: so for
13: healthy.
14: Me, I am learning everything I can to prepare myself to be the best wife and mother that I can be one day, if that is God's will for my life. I'm learning about how to take care of my health. I'm learning how to limit my talk.
10: Alex Clark, I think part of what she's trying to say is that to be a mainstream approved of woman, you have to look a certain way and behave a certain way. Diet, exercise, religion, and politics as all sort of mashed up together, and how she defines the conservative brand for 20 and 30 something women. And so the idea of how women are supposed to look, and thinness is part of how women are supposed to look. And so the idea that being pleasing to your community and being pleasing to God involves a certain body type is prevalent, and it is appealing to some people. So it is more about translating what the broader culture is telling women, seeing what is popular in mainstream culture, and then retrofitting it so that it appeals to a Christian audience whose references are around Christianity and the New Testament and usually evangelical culture.
0: Over the past 20 years, there's been a movement, probably more so among progressives, to not have any type of body shaming, to welcome and celebrate all types of bodies. In fact, you saw, you know, many of the lingerie companies and fitness companies showing plus sizes and things. And this seems to be a weird mishmash of a reaction against that.
10: Thinness has never been out of fashion. I don't care what anybody says. Like, I have been a sentient consumer of women's media for over 30 years, and I can tell you that thin has always been in. So I think that there are periods of time when the extremity of the thinness gets more intense. But we also know that body weight and health are not a one-to-one relationship. It's more complicated than that. So I think it is sort of an unnuanced reactionary pushback to a mainstream culture that was maybe a little less punishing. But I have a middle school daughter, and I have a lot of friends who have had teenage daughters, even in the moment where the claim was, oh, you know, the mainstream doesn't care about body weight. I can tell you that every young woman of any political persuasion feels pressure about the way that they look. Boys too. This conversation is focused a bit more on women, but men obviously feel body weight and body image pressures is slightly different. It's more about being muscular and big, but certainly they face their own set of pressures. And so I think the idea that in the mainstream, there was this like incredible body positivity, mainstream acceptance of non-normative bodies. Just like the whole thing was overstated to begin with in terms of the pressures that people felt.
0: Jessica sees the female beauty standard as consistently skinny focused. What does change, though, is the framing of the messages around thinness.
10: Diet advice and fitness advice is ubiquitous on social media. It is everywhere. It is particularly targeted to young women. And there is a version of that that appeals to religious Christians.
0: In this new conservative movement, a thriving online community uniting some Maha moms with Christian fitfluencers is building a new brand of femininity linking faith, Christianity, and thinness in pursuit of the elusive goal of wellness, where being thin doesn't just make you beautiful, it makes you morally superior. Because it's not just the fashion industry or Hollywood that wants you to be thin. It's God.
14: When we reclaim our food, we reclaim our health, and we reclaim power.
0: Take your health into your own hands. The message seems empowering and countercultural. I'm a health-minded vegetarian, in part thanks to the last healthy food movement of organic farming, rejecting the bad practices of big agriculture. These days, though, it's about calling out big food, big pharma, looking after our own best interests when the multi-billion-dollar corporations won't.
10: I think because of our history of individualism is so sort of baked into all American behavior and ideology that coupled with the loss of trust in institutions writ large means that the focus on individual actions and individual behavior has become ever stronger because fewer and fewer people trust that they can reform institutions to serve them. I think we're in a moment where there is an increasing amount of individualistic pressure on people to maintain their health all by themselves and pushing the idea that if anything goes wrong with your health, that is your fault. You're doing something wrong. You're not eating the right food. You're not doing the right exercises. People want to be healthy, right? I think that is the sort of baseline. People want to be healthy. They want to live long lives because I don't think that on its face, there is anything wrong or sinister with wanting to feel healthy in your body, wanting to eat food that fuels you in a, you know, appropriate way.
0: I completely agree that to take care of one's body, to treat it with respect, to view that, you know, if you're a person of faith, this body comes in some ways from God. And just like we're supposed to take care of the earth, we should take care of our bodies. That's a great message. But where a shame comes into the point or living up to unrealistic expectations, then yeah, that's where the problems come.
10: There is certainly a cultural pressure that is specifically directed to women from other women, from men, from advertising constantly. And it is very hard to avoid.
0: Although when you add religion to the mix, is it harder to avoid if you're a person of faith? Because now it's not just like what some culture wants, but it's infused with this idea that this is what God wants. And if you don't do it, you're morally failing.
10: Yeah. I mean, that is why I was driven to write the piece, because I found it kind of heartbreaking to make someone feel that if their body didn't look a certain way, that they were basically going to hell. Like, that's a terrible message to give anyone.
0: But this can work the other way too. Some studies show that religion and spirituality, especially when people feel they have a secure relationship with God, are associated with a positive body image. When people believe that a higher power has made each person to be unique in mind and body, there is no weight cutoff for God's love. Here, the emphasis turns away from outward appearances to focus on a more functional view of the body and a more holistic view of beauty. Religious teachings that emphasize personal value over physical appearance and advocate for balance and moderation can lead to healthy eating habits too, while they also encourage an acceptance that can make women more resilient to the larger cultural pressures around diet and beauty. But in many ways, the Christian Fitfluencer movement exemplified by Clark and others does just the opposite. Rather than emphasize God's love for every body, regardless of appearance or weight, it leans toward physical conformity. And a lot of that is tied up in conforming to traditional gender roles.
14: This weekend, you're going to hear about what it means to embrace your femininity and get back to the traditional ways of life. From everything, from faith to food to parenting.
0: Now, don't get me wrong. There can be value in hearkening back to tradition. In fact, one of the main things we talk about on this show is the wisdom of some ancient ideas and practices. Ideas around valuing family, friends, and the like. But the idea that traditional gender roles and diets are the only true ways to be healthy, and that modern science is leading people down a path to sickness and unhappiness, is, according to Jessica, a dangerous case of selective memory.
10: I think people have a real false nostalgia about the past. The idea that people in previous generations were more sort of pure or unsullied than we are now because we have more scientific and modern fixes requires amnesia.
9: So first of all, the notion of making America healthy again is, I think it's problematic from a number of angles.
0: Historian and religion scholar Catherine Newell can attest that the old days in America weren't necessarily the healthier days.
9: Dipping even a toe into the history of food and eating in America is to realize never really been very healthy. So much so that other countries have long had guides to, if you come to America as a tourist, just know you're going to be fed way too much. It's not going to be good. I mean, dating back to, again, the Jacksonian era, there were guides for tourists coming to America that don't eat the food, it's bad. And there's too much of it.
0: In the Jacksonian era, around 200 years ago, the diet was meat, meat, and more meat. Calf brains with scrambled eggs, chicken livers and champagne sauce, curry of giblet with rice. Vegetables were an afterthought at best.
9: Frankly, most people had terrible digestion. There was the scourge of dyspepsia brought on by the fact that people ate diets rich in meat, like three different kinds of meat in one meal for some people.
0: And that meat wasn't always the freshest.
9: This is in an era before refrigeration, for example. So who knows how fresh, shall we say, or well-cooked the meat people were eating was. This was an era in the industrialization of things like bread, the really fine white flour that people still rail against today. So it's no wonder that they were not feeling well. Any city, basically, or large town, there was just... sewage was a nightmare.
0: In 1832, nutrition and sanitation were already lacking when disaster struck the United States with the arrival of the cholera epidemic.
9: It arrived in the U.S., and it was devastating, and thousands of people died pretty much immediately, and it kept coming in waves. And so after this point of crisis, we see people sort of going, well, what can we do to be healthy? But it's all part of a larger picture of people trying to find a way to kind of explain to themselves these devastating pandemics and the mortality rates and the terrible things that could happen to someone in the 1830s, 1840s.
0: Now as then, people were looking for answers.
9: Who actually lived through it? It gets very much entangled with this idea of morality and virtue and what I kind of jokingly call the attitude of healthier than thou.
0: Cholera was widely believed at the time to be a plague or a form of divine punishment. The moral philosophy of that time, Newell says, was Protestant to its very core, that disease is the result of sinfulness and depravity. So many religions started preaching the gospel of health to combat it, one that was characterized by a language of condemnation that Catherine says might sound similar to what we're hearing in Christian diet culture today.
9: So much of the rhetoric around health and food and so forth today, it's just literally could be word for word something that somebody like Sylvester Graham would say.
0: That's Graham, as in the cracker. A snack nearly any parent is packed for a school lunch or sandwiched over a marshmallow and chocolate. And if he were here to have known that sweet treat would be his most lasting legacy, Catherine said he would have surely been dismayed. Because besides being a Presbyterian minister, Sylvester Graham was a real health crusader. The Graham cracker actually originated in reaction to what Graham saw as a scourge of refined white bread.
9: It was a kind of standard thing that people baked bread with at that point. And now we know that when you strip the seed out of the husk of wheat, that you're not getting the actual whole grain that's actually really good for your digestive system.
0: So he wrote a piece called A Treatise on Bread and Bread Making, that while primarily being a health manual on why everyone should be eating more whole grains, also brought in some religious ideas to support his argument.
9: Graham roars onto the scene and everybody sort of fastens onto this as much more than just a passing fad or a diet the way we think of it today, something you would use for weight loss, that people look at this very much as a way of living and, again, a way of preserving one's health against the pretty significant headwinds.
0: You could call him something of an original Christian diet influencer, especially during the days of cholera.
9: If you don't want to succumb to cholera, you have to follow this diet where you stop eating meat and you start drinking pure water. It turns out he wasn't wrong about the water, but it was for reasons different than he originally believed. And he just became this kind of cultural force that there were Graham journals, Graham boarding houses, that people who were adhering to certain diets, especially certain versions of a vegetarian diet, as we would call it today, who only drank water, who abstained from alcohol and all stimulants, and that included things like pepper.
0: In 1843, New York Tribune article cites a weekly menu for a Grahamite boarding house. Monday, pea soup, vegetables, fruit and plum pudding. Tuesday, baked peas, vegetables, fruit and apple custard. Wednesday, vegetable soup, rice, and prune pie. No butter or lard. Everything served warm, not hot. Seasoned with a bit of salt, but never pepper. These bad, quote, overstimulating foods led to what he called unnatural appetites, a desire for anything from alcohol to a buttery pastry to what he saw as the sexual indulgence of masturbation.
9: So there was definitely a sense that your health was a gift from God and it was your responsibility to look after it. And the best way to do that was through diet, but that also could include things like keeping a family together and whole.
0: Graham preached a different new kind of gospel, one that combined faith, morality, and food. He believed that humans should follow a largely plant-based diet, as modeled by Adam and Eve, and that eating meat and other impure foods might lead people to immoral behavior, as well as to disease and plague. So he developed a diet and lifestyle plan to promote purity, chastity, and clean living, inside and out.
9: He became very involved in temperance societies, which of course were all about abstention from alcohol. And he started to, in a phrase that we hear a lot these days, started to do his own research.
0: While believed by some to be a scientific fraud, Graham did make some efforts to ground his claims in the science of the time.
9: And he invested in a small but important medical library, started teaching himself about things like human digestion, this new paradigm of nerves and the nervous system and how the nerves might affect things like general wellness, but also things like digestion. And for him, what he kind of, the conclusion he came to was that meat was a stimulant that had adverse effects on digestion. And when we have poor digestion, that can lead to all sorts of problems, including our normal understanding of what happens with poor digestion. But for him, he extended that to things like moral degradation.
0: Graham offered people the remedy to instability and fear, answers that charted a path of action toward wellness. In his mind, health was the natural, God-given state of the human body, and disease was due to sinful behavior and poor digestion. His recommendations, however, were precisely the opposite of many physicians' advice at the time, which suggested that a diet rich in animal flesh and alcohol would strengthen the body against disease. The medical establishment of the time believed that following Graham's program too closely would weaken the constitution. But that's not how it worked out.
9: Yeah, a lot of people felt a lot better because suddenly they were getting things that we know now today are part of a balanced diet. They started eating whole grains. They started eating fruits and vegetables.
0: Grahamism certainly wasn't the first example of faith-based health guidance. But what made his one of the most influential health and moral reform movements in American history was how he combined Christian religious zeal with quasi-medical prescriptions for health. Put simply, happy gut, happy God. And by happenstance, some of the advice Graham was giving fits with what modern science has shown to be healthier eating today. But it was Graham's successor, the Christian inventor, businessman, and physician John Harvey Kellogg, who was the bridge to unite religion and scientific approaches to health, diet, and nutrition, and who, like Graham, is also posthumously best known from trips down the modern grocery aisle.
15: Kellogg's cereal. Grain, sugar, salt, malt. That's it, in case you were wondering. Plus vitamins and minerals. Oh, and ice cold milk.
9: It is a uniquely American invention. So the name associated with cornflakes is Kellogg. And to this day, if you buy cornflakes, it still has an emblem that features the signature WK Kellogg. And that was Will Keith Kellogg, who was the younger brother of John Harvey Kellogg, who was the founder of a very specific kind of the Battle Creek Sanitarium that offered a very kind of specific health regimen that was based in Grahamite notions of essentially vegetarianism, the water cure, all of these things kind of combined into one sort of retreat.
0: John Harvey Kellogg, like Sylvester Graham, was an observant Christian and proponent of vegetarianism and clean living. He outlined this view in his biologic living philosophy, quoting St. Paul, "Whether ye eat or drink, whatsoever ye do, do all for the glory of God." Kellogg goes on to say, "A man can do credit to his creator only in following the natural order of life intended for him, that is, by living biologically."
9: He was right there at the foundations of Seventh-day Adventism, which is still to this day a branch of Protestantism that is very, very, very concerned with individual health, so much so that they are now major players in the American health marketplace.
0: But unlike Sylvester Graham, he was actually trained in science as a physician, which, as Catherine notes, became a problem for his faith.
9: He also was a great believer in science, and so this actually was part of the reason for his falling out with the leaders of the Seventh-day Adventist Church. The reason he was disfellowshipped was, in some ways, he wouldn't capitulate to some ideas that he thought were baseless religious decrees rather than based in science as far as notions of health and practices that were happening at the sanitarium. And his popularity sort of sets up over the course of the 20th century the reliance on things like nutrition as a science, the work of dietitians, the way in which we get things like the USDA giving us suggestions for balanced, nutritious diets, and government increasingly becomes involved.
0: Simply put, Kellogg's approach was, while your health may be a gift from God, science-based practices are the best way to maintain and honor that gift. While his remedies were sometimes unorthodox, yogurt enemas, his research and philosophy was revolutionary for the time.
9: And that is something that gets carried through the 20th century to the point that part of the reason I think people are shocked by this integration of diet and evangelical Protestantism today is because for so long, for over a century, those two things were decoupled. Nutrition and science and diet were all sort of over here, and religion and morality and all these things were over there.
0: Which is why the latest trend of influencers reuniting religious morality and health, sometimes at the expense of scientific advice, is troubling. Here is Alex Clark again.
16: I started seeing how corrupt our food system was and how corrupt our pharmaceutical industry was, how sick our children were becoming, how many of us were tired, bloated, anxious, sick, how the experts were the ones that were keeping us that way. I became obsessed with the truth and getting behind the health and wellness crisis.
0: There is some truth to Clark's message, as there was to Graham's and the many faith-based wellness influencers in between, which is why they amass such a devoted following. They identify the fear we all share, ourselves or loved ones getting sick, and they provide a solution that is actionable, tangible, and concrete. The goal is not just an amorphous moral purity, but a physical manifestation of it in what seems to be intuitively healthy life practices. But Catherine Newell says this can only get you so far to health, spiritually and physically.
9: If it's always going to be a kind of a moral judgment of constantly trying to shame people and tell them that they suck because they're not eating the right thing, it's the equivalent of Sylvester Graham saying, well, people died from cholera because they didn't follow my diet. Like, we are just not going to get anywhere in all things, including things like health and diet, we will never make progress, make positive changes by constantly putting the burden on individuals.
0: As Catherine Newell and Jessica Gross see it, we're never going to take morality or spirituality out of health completely, nor should we necessarily. Faith can lead people to a greater sense of spiritual and physical well-being, but maybe it's a matter of refocusing that relationship.
10: Well, I think if part of religious communities involves moving your bodies together, involves creating a way for people to be able to have a minute to go exercise. I mean, when I talk to people who move away from organized religion, one of the things that they say they miss the most is a supportive community. So you belong to a church that offers free or low cost childcare for a couple of hours during the week, on the weekend. A busy parent can now make the time to exercise because they have access to, you know, this community that is supporting them in other ways. Or there's a run club that is attached to a church. Or, you know, there, again, it is all about creating more opportunity that is non-judgmental and welcoming. And if that is happening, that's great. I love to see that. But I don't know that the people who are saying these things online are the ones who are creating those kinds of opportunities in their faith communities.
0: To me, it seems the true message of most faiths is one of love, not guilt. Yes, we all want to be healthy, but throwing the first stone at someone else or even yourself isn't usually that helpful. Data show that being actively religious often supports health and well-being, but perhaps what history has shown us is that there are some things it can do best to stay out of, health prescriptions being one of them. It's one thing to encourage healthy behaviors and taking care of your body, but quite another to define what that success looks like. And so when it comes to religion and health, I think Catherine and Jessica have it right. It can be a part of a spiritual movement that embraces but not replaces science, one that helps us all live better, if we also use it to heal our bodies and our souls, to value and care for each other rather than judge and divide one another. Next time on How God Works, what exactly is a shaman? And why do people turn to shamans for help when they're sick or in trouble?
17: There is drumming. I enter a non-ordinary state. My eyes roll back in my body. I'm speaking languages that are unknown to normal people. That much more credibly looks like something that a normal human cannot do.
0: But can shamans actually do things normal humans can't? And if so, how?
17: It's the experience of immersion, the experience of empathy that in some cases seems much more important than, like, do I necessarily believe that this will or will not work?
18: Oh, it was a seismic earthquake.
19: It seemed like people were grabbing at straws to define what this was.
20: There was a certain level of panic.
19: And that was part of the fear. We didn't know what it was or how it was transmitted.
18: The rumble started slowly.
21: It was 1982 when things began to change in Provincetown. The small beach community at the tip of Cape Cod was home to many LGBTQ people. It was also a popular vacation spot, a kind of artsy gay mecca. Couples held hands and ate ice cream, buskers and drag queens lined Commercial Street, and rainbow flags tussled in the wind. But beneath this lightness, something had shifted. The first case of AIDS had just been identified, and young gay men were getting sick.
20: I remember when it became apparent that this was a real killer. I had this moment, this revelation that most of my friends are going to die. And it was like sad and profound all at the same time, where you just thought, this is going to change everything. And it did. It totally did.
21: By 1990, there were almost 200 reported cases of HIV and AIDS in Provincetown. And there were still no effective medications. The numbers grew and grew.
19: where family members and people that we know hardly knew anybody at all that were dying. We knew 2 and 3 people a week that were dying for years.
1: We go to an event, and there'd be 4 of us in a car, and we have a conversation, who's going to be next? You know, and you would think, well, I'm feeling this, so I'll probably be next, is what you'd think. Or you'd look over at the next guy, and he's skinnier than I am, so maybe he's going to be next.
21: AIDS was a visible disease. Emaciated men sat on town benches. Many suffered from Kaposi sarcoma, which were cancerous skin lesions that would grow together into large purple blotches. One person described his friend's skin as almost wood-like. He said you could knock and hear a dense sound. All this and more was happening in Provincetown, a major tourist destination. Sick men stood in stark contrast to carefree vacationers shopping for taffy and t-shirts.
3: We used to have one electrical hospital bed. And I remember pushing this bed down Commercial Street with all these people coming at me, you know what I mean? Well, first of all, they're looking at me like, why is this going on? But they're all in shorts, you know, they're on vacation, you know, and I thought, this is the weirdest thing that's happening, you know? So you have this town of like merriment and whale watching, while you also have this huge heavy duty thing going on in it at the same time.
21: There was already plenty of homophobia in the 80s and 90s, and the AIDS epidemic, new, mysterious, and feared, ramped up even more aggressive discrimination and anti-gay violence.
19: At the time in New York City, it was just hysteria.
22: The morality in our society said to me that I deserve to die.
19: You do what you do and you deserve to get what you get.
22: Just throw these drugs down those mouth and kill them and then they'll be quiet. That's exactly the attitude in the late 80s. It certainly was.
19: Here, because this is a gay town, this is much more forgiving and much more accepting. And that stigma, it wasn't overt here.
21: Because Provincetown was a refuge, many people with HIV and AIDS moved there to live out their last days.
22: So officially in March of 1988, I tested positive for HIV. And I knew that what I wanted to do was to die in a community that would care for me and not treat me like a leper, not throw me in the gutter. And this town afforded death with dignity because you knew that the people who were around you would care for you. That's what I saw.
21: Provincetown is small, only 3,500 year-round residents. And back then, the community was really tight-knit. People here say it would have been almost impossible not to know someone affected by the disease. At one point, this town had the second highest number of people with AIDS per capita in the country.
19: If you think you're not affected by this, you are so wrong. Because it's the guy down the street, it's the guy who works in your supermarket, it's somebody that you know that you're not aware of. And that made it different.
21: It was hard to look away, and that wasn't Provincetown style. Community members, nurses, business owners, clergy, and activists all came together to confront the crisis at hand. They mobilized, and the town became a role model for caring for people with HIV and AIDS. At the center of this response was the Provincetown AIDS Support Group.
3: The support group was very lucky. We had a very good leader who was Alice Foley. She was the town nurse.
19: She was a wild, brazen, pugnacious advocate.
3: She was like a big mother to all of us.
19: She wore red Converse.
3: And she used to say to us all the time, we are creating the wheel.
19: Because her way was to push it in people's face, make them talk about it. How do you prevent from getting it? The medications that are used, compassion, unconditional loving. What happens when you drop somebody? Alice's great words were, pick them up and get them back in bed and carry on.
21: The community came together to bring dignity to the dying. Volunteers bathed friends, cleaned houses, and drove a weekly van to Boston for doctor's appointments.
20: The amount of effort that everybody put in and love and compassion was truly astounding.
3: The women at this town were terrific. The lesbians that helped out, they really, really rallied and came to the forefront when a lot of the men were really just struggling to stay alive or struggling to figure out what to do next.
21: All this effort was to help people live out their final days with care and comfort. And they threw huge fundraisers to pay for medical bills and housing.
22: You would think that a place that experienced death like that would be, you know, very sober and very, you know, reticent about celebration. Oh, that's crap. Who do you think raised the goddamn money? It was drag queens. All the events in Provincetown, it was always hosted by a drag queen. It was always drag queens performing. They were the energy. They were the life force. They were that way of throwing the pain of the world right back in the world's face and making us eat it up and laugh.
21: Hundreds of people died, 10% of Provincetown's year-round population. But then, in 1996... a new class of drugs called protease inhibitors became available. They weren't magic pills, but the new drugs prolonged life for many.
20: It was like a sudden screech and halt in the whole process. And it was almost like, you know, people standing on the precipice of a cliff, and then some still tottered over and the others didn't.
1: There were a lot of people who, if they had lived 1 month longer, they would have been living today.
3: But there was a price to be paid, and there still is a price to be paid with every medication a person with AIDS takes.
21: In the decade after protease inhibitors came out, that contrast between breezy tourists and thin AIDS patients out on a town bench started to diminish. Things were calming down. But for those who made it through, it was complicated.
19: And the survivor's guilt, I think it was probably, for me, one of the toughest parts that I dealt with inwardly that I didn't talk about a lot. Because how can you talk about the fact that you survived? How can you not be happy for that? Well, when you think you're going to be the only one left, it's hard. Yeah.
20: You know, you had to push a lot of the feelings aside just so you could function. And I think that for many years after that, I was traumatized. A lot of dreams, nightmares. But I think as time has gone on, it's diminished a lot. I mean, it doesn't haunt me anymore, but it used to.
21: Many survivors say they feel profound gratitude for the gift of time they were given.
22: I think one of the things that people with illnesses often do is retreat into the illness, and it becomes the entirety of their existence. And yes, there is that kind of weight associated with many illnesses. But I also believe, though, that if you succumb to that, then you truly die before you die. And I was never going to do that. Never. And that's what Provincetown has sincerely afforded me, is that sense of you're more than the disease. You're still a human being. And clearly, that's what's occurred.
18: You know, we're people living with AIDS. We're not dying from AIDS. We're living with it.
21: Provincetown will soon start building its AIDS memorial on the town hall green. It will honor those who've passed and those who supported them through the crisis. Among them are the people whose voices you just heard.
18: Stephen Kovasev.
20: Janice Walk.
22: Tim McCarthy.
1: Jimmy Rand.
3: Bill Verdon.
19: And George Labone.
3: The town was brave. You know, it took on all kinds of unknowns. And I'm so proud to live here.
21: In Provincetown, Massachusetts, I'm Sophie Casas.
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0: don't know, from land I might be over 1,000 miles plus. There might be shipping traffic about, but I never see those people. I rarely speak to them. I tend to wake up with the first light, have something to eat, check where I am, check what's going on with the weather, get outside and start rowing. On a clear day in the middle of the ocean when the sea is flat and calm, maybe mirror-like, and the sky is bright blue, it's a very peaceful place to be. I mean, the boat is tiny and the vastness of everything else below you, around you, above you is pretty beautiful, beguiling almost, just bewitching. And it feels like a good day when it's a day like that.
1: Sarah Oten is on a journey, circumnavigating the globe using only human power. It's a solo trip, traveling from London to London by bike, kayak, and rowboat. Right now, she's preparing for the final leg, rowing from Cape Cod to the UK. To most of us, this sounds insane. But in college, rowing was Sarah's life. And when she first heard about ocean rowing, she knew she wanted to do it herself.
0: Sometimes you see something and you have a sense that you're going to love it and you're going to thrive off it. But I loved the ocean and I loved rowing. And, you know, I knew that I would be challenged by it as well, massively. It's still an ocean, but other people have done it. It's not rocket science, and therefore if they can do it, well, I should be able to do it.
1: Sarah began her adventure 4 years ago in 2011. First, she kayaked from London to France. Then she biked across Europe, pedaling day after day. After Europe, she had to cross Asia, including the oppressively hot Gobi Desert. More pedaling. Then she had to kayak to Japan. Up to this point, all had gone surprisingly well. No injuries, few setbacks. But then she was going to go up against the Pacific, the most difficult leg of her trip. Before we get into it, though, you need a little background on Sarah's journey. She set out when she was 24, traveling using her bike named Hercules and her kayak named Nelson. But you've seen bikes and kayaks. What's unusual is her rowboat, Gulliver. It's 21 feet long with two watertight compartments, one at the front for storing extra oars or her satellite phone, and one at the back for sleeping. These captain's quarters are small. Sarah says it's like sitting under the kitchen table. And the boat weighs a ton, a literal 2,000 pounds. After spending the winter in Japan, Sarah was ready to face the Pacific. In May of 2012, she got into her boat and headed east. But 600 miles off the coast of Japan, she got some bad news.
0: About 3 weeks in, my weather router Lee sent me a message telling me about this forthcoming typhoon, which was brewing off the Philippines and was going to be in my area in about a week's time.
2: A strong typhoon is just off
3: typhoon
2: the coast.
3: Typhoon Mawar.
2: Gusty winds, rough surf.
1: And typhoon Mawar was headed straight for Sarah. The storm was bad. 85-mile-per-hour winds, waves of over 50 feet. But it was looking like it might die down before it reached her. So Sarah's weatherman told her she had two choices.
0: One is to get picked up by a container ship. The other is to wait and see what happens. You know, it might change, divert course, etc. I decided that I would stay.
4: Most frightening conditions I've ever been in. Capsizing, capsizing, capsizing. 32 hours. A real beating at the hands of the merciless tropical storm. It all seemed to be a lot stronger than we'd originally thought it might be. Hello, this is Sarah and Gulliver reporting in from the North Pacific. I called for a pickup yesterday morning after Gulliver took a real beating. I'm very happy to say that we're close to being taken out of here.
1: Sarah was rescued by the Japanese Coast Guard after 3 days in the storm, but she had to leave her boat Gulliver behind. She returned home to England to recover, both physically and psychologically.
0: The trauma of being inside a small rowing boat by yourself for 3 days where you don't think you're going to survive. I came home having experienced something pretty horrific by myself, lost my boat, which was everything. It's everything to you when you're by yourself. And it all happened so suddenly. And then you come home to the context of quote-unquote normal life and people expecting you to be happy and bouncy, etc. And actually all of that trauma and adrenaline just kind of spread itself out over everything in my life, such that I ended up not really being able to function at all. You know, just any small task, I would burst into tears. I really struggled.
1: And then, at the darkest point of her depression, she got lucky. Really lucky.
0: In January 2013, 7 months after I'd come back, totally not expecting to find love. So it was by surprise through a mutual friend that Lucy and I met and very quickly became very keen on each other. And I said, so I'm going away rowing in just a couple of months' time, and I'm going to be away for 18 months. How do you feel about that? And amazingly, Lucy was very supportive of it, and we decided to stay together. We'd been totally besotted with each other.
1: A few months into a relationship, most people wouldn't want to be separated for even a few days, let alone 18 months. They would give up trying to loop the globe and stay home. Half the world is good enough for most of us. But not Sarah. For her, quitting just wasn't an option. So she got a new boat called Happy Socks, identical to the one she had lost. She said goodbye to Lucy, flew back to Japan, and set off again to finish the Pacific. And with that came the trials of rowing solo.
0: On a good day, I might travel 70 plus nautical miles. On a bad day, I might get blown backwards 50 miles, something like that. So it's really, it can be quite frustrating.
1: And now these setbacks were even worse. Every day pushed backwards was another day away from Lucy.
0: The journey, which I still love and enjoy and relish and am proud of, trying to reconcile that with the most important person in my life, it's a hard thing to do sometimes. The times alone are often beautiful, where your mind is open and unjudgmental and stuff can wander in and out, and that's quite beautiful and quite freeing. But there's times when I would really like somebody else to be there on the rowing sections. I'd love someone to be there in the really scary moments. And certainly for me, since meeting Lucy, I don't want to be alone. You know, if she could be out there on the boat, well, that would make it even better.
1: Lucy couldn't be in the boat with Sarah, but they talked on the satellite phone. They talked on and on. And then one day, Sarah worked up the courage to propose from the middle of the Pacific.
0: I hadn't planned on asking her, but I had a pretty good sense that I wanted to spend the rest of my life with her. And we talked about it a lot, and we arranged all sorts of things, you know, with our future hypothetical wedding, etc. And then I just thought, well, why should I wait till the other side? Why should I wait till she's here for me to ask the question? And so I called her up one day on the satellite phone, and she said yes.
1: Then how did you bring it up on a phone call?

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1: And kept redrawing it when it got washed off. And so that's how it happened. The biggest adventure story and surprise of my life, for sure.
2: Sarah has changed a lot over the course of her journey. She set off a solo adventure, one woman against the world. But now, Sarah no longer wants to go it alone. She's ready for something that might be even more complicated than circumnavigating the globe, raising a family with Lucy. But she's not home yet. Once she finished crossing the Pacific, she was joined by Lucy to bike east across the U.S. and Canada. She arrived in Chatham on Cape Cod and prepared to row across the Atlantic. She's been waiting for the right weather for over a month, and now it's all clear. The water is flat, the wind is calm. It's time to leave. Crowds of people have gathered to wish Sarah goodbye. Friends, acquaintances, total strangers. And Lucy, holding up a sign that says, "See you on the other side. I love you." Sarah gets into her boat, she pushes off from the dock, and she rows. Until the cheering fades away. Until Lucy's sign disappears over the horizon. She'll row, and row, and row, and row. From Chatham, Massachusetts, I'm Mark Bramhill.

this is Bird Note. As a flock of ducks lift off from a marsh, their wings reveal large patches of powder blue and emerald. These dabbling ducks are called blue-winged teal. They're petite birds, noticeably smaller than mallards. The male's blue-gray head has a bright white crescent at the base of the bill, and his cinnamon sides and underparts are peppered with dark dots. Females are mottled grayish-brown. Blue-winged teal are long-distance migrants, traveling from nesting areas in Canada and the U.S. to South America for the winter. They feed in shallow water, with a preference during the breeding season for snails and fly larvae. In fall and winter, they seek out plant matter, especially seeds. Blue-winged teal pair up during the winter and migrate together in spring to a nesting area, often to where the female was born. There, the female will lay about 10 eggs, which hatch after 3 weeks. Once the eggs hatch, mother and ducklings walk away from the nest area within 24 hours, never to return to their nest again. Within just weeks, the young will be flying and ready to join their parents in their great migration south. For Bird Note, I'm Michael Stein.

0: This is Bird Note.
1: In the springtime, it's just a marvelous place to drift down the river in a canoe and early in the morning and listen to the bird sounds.
0: That's nature guide Steve Hilty describing an outing at dawn on the Buffalo National River in the Ozark Mountains of northern Arkansas.
1: You know, there's 18 species of warblers that breed here in this area, and two-thirds of those you could probably hear any one morning just canoeing down the river. Louisiana water thrush, hooded warbler, Kentucky warbler, and of course there'd be great blue herons and wood ducks flushing up ahead as well.
0: To many people, the Ozarks are undiscovered country, but many birds thrive there.
1: So there's a lot of habitat present today because of all the forest in the Ozarks, why it's just a wonderful place for many of these little forest-dwelling birds. To me, the most vivid experience that I take away

0: in the Ozarks is listening to the bird songs. Since childhood, I've always been very attuned to bird songs. And the serenade of birds early in the spring, when birds are first returning and begin setting up territories, is as good or better than any place I've heard anywhere in the country. It's just spectacular.
1: Today's show brought to you by the Bobolink Foundation. 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
2: We have received no reply as yet, period. We would appreciate hearing from you at the earliest possible date, period, paragraph.

0: This is 1A. I'm Jen White.
1: And I'm Todd Zwillick.
0: Imagine if the U.S. weren't a democracy, but instead run like a corporation. The nation's leader would act as a CEO and would always have the final say.
1: This is a world where countries are replaced by privately owned startups and technology renders democracy obsolete. It all sounds like the setup for a dystopian sci-fi movie.
0: It's also a world of unchecked capitalism, and it's a world that some of the biggest leaders in the tech industry are trying to create.
2: It is the goal of every founder, of every entrepreneur. It should be their goal to try to build a monopoly business. Most people believe that capitalism and competition are synonyms. I believe capitalism and competition are antonyms.
0: That's PayPal and Palantir co-founder Peter Thiel. Earlier this month, we discussed why understanding the wealthy could be the key to understanding the economic and political tides in the U.S.
1: And later this week, we're going to hear from historian Jill Lepore about the threat artificial intelligence poses to liberal democracy. But for today's installment of If You Can Keep It, our Politics and Democracy series, we dig into the motivations of America's tech billionaires, what they really want from our system of governance, and what it means for all of us.
0: Joining us for this conversation in studio is Henry Farrell. He's the SNF Agora Institute Professor of International Affairs at Johns Hopkins University. He focuses on politics and technology. He's also author of How America Weaponized the World Economy. The title is Underground Empire. Welcome to the program.
3: Thank you.
0: Also with us is Gil Duran. He's a journalist and author of The Nerd Reich, Silicon Valley Fascism and the World and the War on Democracy. Gil, welcome.
4: Thank you.
0: And Jacob Silverman. He's a journalist and the author of Gilded Rage, Elon Musk and the Radicalization of Silicon Valley. Jacob, it's great to have you.
5: Thank you.
1: Now, as always here on 1A, we want to hear from you. If you work in Silicon Valley, how do you and your colleagues and the companies you work for feel about the future of democracy? What have you heard in the office or among your colleagues? We're also taking all of your questions about the billionaires of tech. What do you want to know about them, what they want with our democracy, and what they see as the future of this country? You can email us 1A@WAMU.org.
0: So, Professor Farrell, I want to start with the big question of today's conversation, which is, what do tech billionaires want with our democracy? And you argue that they fall into three or four different ideological buckets. What are those buckets?
3: So I think there are people like Peter Thiel who genuinely believe that democracy is a bad idea. So he wrote a piece about 12, 15 years ago where he suggested that democracy, once women and other people who believed in the welfare state had gotten the vote, that democracy and freedom were coming increasingly into conflict. So there are some ideologically driven people. There are other people who just see democracy as being something which is in their way. So we see a lot of people who see democracy as being something which is associated with government, associated with breaks upon their entrepreneurial energies as they see it. And finally, I think we have a number of people who are just aligned with the Trump administration because the Trump administration is there and is in power. And hence, given that they want to make sure that their interests prevail, they are very, very happy to go along with the program. There are, of course, some people in Silicon Valley like Reid Hoffman who are still, I think, committed to democracy, but I don't think that they're necessarily a minority, but their voice is not nearly as loud now as it used to be.
0: So you have ideologues, you have people who see democracy as a burden, and then you have people who just see this as an opportunity. There's a moment of opportunity in the Trump administration.
3: That's right. I think there are ideologues, impatient people, and opportunists.
1: Jacob Silverman, you've said that tech billionaires, and this is a quote, don't believe in democracy. What did you mean by that?
5: I think I meant exactly what I wrote there, which is that it is not really a value that they hold dear. I mean, in the case of someone like Peter Thiel, he's been much more explicit. Elon Musk, of course, has said things like he wants a Caesar-like figure for America. I just don't think it is a value that has really been preserved among the tech elite today, especially as they found that they can pour billions of dollars into elections here and charter cities abroad to try to undermine the rudiments of democracy.
0: You know, Gil, we'll talk about individual tech leaders in a moment, but when you look at Silicon Valley broadly, what are its major guiding principles?
6: I'd say the major guiding principles are greed and disruption. In this case, the disruption of democracy. This is what Silicon Valley venture capitalists do. They bet on disruptive technologies, things that transform the world in some fundamental way and return a massive profit. In this case, I think they're betting on Donald Trump as a technology to disrupt democracy and to give them everything they want in terms of no longer having to deal with rules, laws, regulations, or pesky voters who happen to be women and people of color. So I think that's what we're seeing here. And I agree that there are some of these billionaires who are not as enthusiastic as others. But I think what this moment is revealing is how cowardly the billionaires of Silicon Valley are. No one's really speaking out with great force against this. They're going to go along with whatever happens. If Donald Trump announces tomorrow that democracy is over, you'll see a lot of applause and a lot of silence among the Silicon Valley billionaire class.
0: And I just want to mention really briefly here that we reached out to a number of people that you each name, and we didn't get responses from any of them.
7: Gil, you mentioned that the titans of tech don't believe in democracy. It's greed and disruption that drives them. Is it fundamentally different from the Gilded Age robber barons of the past? We've dealt with this issue on the show before. You can look at the people who built the oil business or the railroad business, go back. They all tried to shape government and society to benefit themselves. Is there something fundamentally different in the philosophy driving tech now?
6: They believe that they have the technology to completely outsmart and overpower everyone. Now, I think that's a difference. The railroads and other forms of wealth, the oil companies, were bad enough, and we had to have a whole slate of reforms in order to curtail their power. But these guys seem to think that they don't even have to be humans anymore. They can be transhuman with AI. They can live forever. They think people, they can become multiplanetary beings. So the delusions, I think we're seeing an outbreak of billionaire psychosis. Their delusions of grandeur and power make them a lot more dangerous. And they do have a bit more power now. There's a lot more of them with a tremendous scale of wealth at a time when most Americans are falling way behind. These guys are just zooming, accelerating ahead, as they like to say in Silicon Valley.
0: Well, that raises this question, Professor Farrell, of what it means for our democracy that the wealthiest people in the world and people who continue to gain wealth largely don't believe that our politics either serve them or that our politics should involve the participation of all citizens.
3: So I think we're seeing a very interesting pushback over the last couple of months, which is really around the area of data centers. And I think that that pushback is happening because data centers are primarily, this is a story of local politics, and that is a place where people still have the ability to push back. So I think on the one hand, these people have huge amounts of money. You see Elon Musk saying that he's going to pour massive amounts of money into supporting the one particular party during the next presidential election. But on the other hand, ordinary people have votes, and ordinary people, I think, a lot of people are very, very angry. So I think that we see the Silicon Valley billionaires, at least the ones who are vehemently pro-democracy, pushing in on the Trump side of the agenda and pushing in, I think, on the anti-democratic side of that particular story. We see, on the other hand, we see ordinary people mobilizing, and we see, I think, a degree of disconnect happening between the people who are thinking in Silicon Valley and thinking about what they can do and what is happening on the ground. Jasmine Sun, who's a journalist, did some fantastic work just talking to people in the various towns where data centers are going up, and got the sense, I believe, that there is a much more complicated politics happening, which is not purely left versus right, but people on both sides of the agenda who really feel that they are in a place where they don't have power, they don't have voice, nobody seems to be listening to them, and data centers are becoming the kind of nexus through which these politics are getting expressed.
0: Jacob, when I think about the early days of tech, when we talk about social media platforms like Facebook, like Twitter, there was this argument that these were pro-democracy spaces. These are places where people could share ideas and better connect to one another. But what I'm hearing from each of you is that the tech titans themselves have diverged from these ideas of democracy. So what drove the split from how social media platforms especially were sold to the public and how these tech leaders are actually exercising their power?
5: Well, this actually gets to my first book that I have to remember what it was about. But in 2015, about social media and surveillance, and I think it was sold to us certainly as a democratizing and liberating force. But as we saw, especially during the Arab Spring, but the countervailing narrative is that actually these dictatorial countries in the Middle East, many of them armed by the U.S., were using social media to surveil their own populations. And I think one thing we learned is that some of the original sins of the modern internet are basically surveillance and mass data collection, and trying to run a digital economy based on those things is inherently sort of authoritarian. And I think one thing that we've seen in the last few years is that combining that attitude, I think, with this sense that none of these people want to be regulated, and they're increasingly pursuing bigger and bigger projects. We're talking about massive data centers, and these kinds of things are alienating to the public. It's not what people want out of the apps on their phone or the billionaires who are trying to control their lives.
0: We're talking to tech journalists Jacob Silverman and Gil Duran, also with us political scientist Henry Farrell. Coming up, Elon Musk spent nearly $300 million on the 2024 election. Now he's expected to spend $200 million this year across key races to boost the GOP. The implications of politics being pay to play for tech billionaires up next. I'm Jen White.
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0: This is 1A from WAMU and NPR.

0: Straight women who are single and ready to mingle often go to their girlfriends for dating advice. Comedian Jared Fried wants to offer a different perspective.
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0: Jared Fried on his new book, Walking Red Flag, dating advice from your favorite guy friend. 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
3: On the next Fresh Air, national security writer Joby Warwick tells the story of Carlos the Jackal, the world's most notorious terrorist of the 70s and 80s. 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
5: I'm Scott Tong. 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They're in limbo after the Trump administration ended their temporary protected status. 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
7: This is 1A. I'm Jen White.
8: And I'm Todd Zwilling.
7: For today's installment of our weekly politics series, If You Can Keep It, we unpack the motivations of specific tech billionaires, what they really want with our democracy, and what that means for all of us. We're here with Henry Farrell. He's the SNF Agora Institute Professor of International Affairs at Johns Hopkins University. He focuses on politics and technology. He's also author of Underground Empire, How America Weaponized the World Economy. We're also with Gil Duran. He's a journalist and the author of The Nerd Reich, Silicon Valley Fascism, and The War on Democracy, and Jacob Silverman. He's a journalist and the author of Gilded Rage, Elon Musk and the Radicalization of Silicon Valley.
8: And of course, we want to hear from you. If you work in Silicon Valley, what have you heard about attitudes toward democracy and governance in America? We're also taking your questions and your comments about the billionaires of tech. What do you want to know about them and what they want with this democracy that we have in America? You can email us 1A@WAMU.org. We got this note from Leslie, who says, how can anyone think government could be run as a business? What business has a military, prints their own money, is committed to the safety and rights of society, or pays for expenses by collecting money from citizens? One vision some of these tech titans have is to run the country like a corporation, Gil. What does that vision of a country look like from the perspective of the tech billionaires? And what would it mean for everyday Americans?
9: We saw that with Doge, a destructive and chaotic effort to disassemble as much of the government as possible that failed in the end, because government is not like a business. Basically, Musk tried to run the federal government like he ran Twitter, just pulling out wires and firing people willy-nilly, and it didn't work out. One thing the billionaires are is very stupid about things they don't know about, but they think they're geniuses at everything. And so if you've been in government, you know it's quite a complicated machine, and you don't want to just start ripping stuff out for no reason. A lot of these things were created for a very specific reason, to solve a problem that existed. And so if you want to know what government by corporation looks like, it's the idiocy and destructiveness of Doge.
7: Well, let's stick with Elon Musk for a moment. Professor Farrell, of course, Tesla founder and the owner of X. What ideological bucket does Elon Musk fall into? What does he want with democracy?
10: I think he wants democracy as a kind of a backdrop to his personal greatness. So the other thing that I think you need to realize about Silicon Valley is that a lot of these billionaires, they are bought into this idea of themselves as being the heroic people who are going to bring us to a new world. So, for example, if you read the IPO of SpaceX, this talks about how we are going to create a civilization which is capable of completely encasing the sun and using the all of the sun's energy in order to multiply our ability to do things a trillion fold. I think that's probably the first major IPO that we have seen that really takes a ridiculous science fiction scenario and says this is our plan for the future. So I think that if you think about this from the point of view of people like Elon Musk, they clearly are ideological in a very important sense. You know, they clearly, but I think in the end of the day, they really see all of democracy, all of politics, all of world history in a certain sense, as being a stage upon which they can strut, upon which they can display their awesome capacity, and a moment at which they can really transform the world so that, and transform in a certain sense the galaxy and the universe as well, so that humanity spills out into the universe. We have trillions and trillions and trillions of descendants, and these are the people who are bringing this through. So you really need, if you want to understand these people, you need to read a lot of 1950s, 1960s science fiction. This is what drives them.
7: Well, we reached out to Elon Musk to request an interview or statement, but we didn't get a response. The offer stands. I mean, Gil, we can talk about this sort of science fiction vision of the future for the United States and the world. But in real time, right now, Elon Musk spent nearly $300 million in the 2024 election. He's expected to spend $200 million for Republican candidates this year across key races like in Texas. So why is he putting this amount of money to bolster the GOP? What does he think he can get from them specifically?
9: He's trying to buy our system in order to break it. The GOP is largely controlled by Donald Trump's MAGA fascist cult. It's an authoritarian cult of personality in which Trump holds all the power and nothing he can do is wrong. And so they are trying to tap into that. They are investing in Trumpism as a way to break everything more quickly and get what they want. You know, there's this saying in Silicon Valley that's famous, move fast and break things. Well, they're trying to move fast and break democracy. And investing in today's Republican Party, which is a wholly owned subsidiary of the Trump family, is the best and fastest way to do that.
7: But what is the benefit of chaos? That's something I've never really quite gotten about this move fast, break things motto, Jacob. Is chaos, does it necessarily benefit people? You can lose money in chaotic times. You can also make money, true. People suffer in chaos. So what do they see benefiting not just themselves, but also the public? Like if our economy is in chaos and people don't have money to spend on the products they're selling, how do they benefit from that?
11: Well, this might be misguided for them in a long-term sense. You have to kind of keep society safe for capitalism so that people aren't rising up in the streets. But they certainly see in crisis opportunity. And Doge was a good example of that, where they tried to, you know, bring in a lot of AI and basically get contracts for all of Musk's friends and his own companies. And I think actually there's an email between Peter Thiel and Jeffrey Epstein. I think they're talking about Brexit, but where they talk about how it's much easier when things fall apart to basically buy assets on the cheap. And I think because these guys are rich and because they are relatively powerful, they think that they can, you know, dismantle the rudiments of democracy or make or destroy some of our institutions. And from that rubble, they can build something new, or they can sell contracts for their companies. And that's where they see themselves, I think, emerging as even more powerful.
7: And apply a political science lens to that. To that idea that there is opportunity in chaos.
10: So there is opportunity in chaos, but as you say, there is chaos in chaos as well. And so if you looked at Silicon Valley maybe about a decade ago, I think the dominant ideology would certainly have been right-leaning in some ways, but it would have been very different. It would have been a classical liberal ideology, which suggests that we need to have markets and we need to have stable and regular institutions that support those markets. And now we see a number of people, including Elon Musk, pretty explicitly in a tweet a couple of weeks ago, more or less abandoning that vision. So I think that to the extent that we see this model of disruption being brought out of markets and applied to the basic systems that we want and we need in order to run our country, in order to run the international economy, we're going to see Doge happening on a much bigger scale. We're going to see that same kind of idiotic, we can move in there, we can disrupt things, there are 80% of this stuff is nonsense, 80% of this stuff can be gotten rid of, and we're going to see a bunch of people having pulled out the wires and not having particularly any clue of how to fix this.
8: Jacob, I'm curious what you think the conversations are like between tech billionaires and the Trump administration now. The unspoken contract or maybe the explicit. Elon Musk spends $200 million 2 years ago and maybe $300 million in this election. The other way around, $200 million coming up in the midterms, he says. Jeff Bezos of Amazon dropped $40 million on the First Lady's documentary, $28 million of which went into her pocket, as is reported. Mark Zuckerberg donated $1 million to the inauguration fund. Mark Zuckerberg used to donate millions of dollars to pro-democracy, pro-election funds in states to help localities and states run elections. He doesn't do it anymore. He's run far from it. All of that is the backdrop to an ongoing conversation between these titans of industry and the Trump administration. What's the tacit conversation and the social contract, if I can call it that, between them now?
11: Well, I think it's very transactional. I think with someone like Zuckerberg, he certainly falls into the more opportunistic bucket of tech oligarchs, I think, that Professor Farrell was talking about. But, you know, he is someone who is glad to sort of stay out of the way, at least, and let MAGA do what they do. But I assume that the conversations with people like Elon Musk and some of the organizations he donates to are much closer. I mean, there was a good Wall Street Journal report a few weeks ago about one of Trump's chief fundraisers, how she basically calls up companies and shakes them down for donations. And, you know, this is actually one step forward, which is that a lot of these people are in business with the Trump administration or with the Trump family in one way or another, whether his family's crypto companies or now they have interest in everything from crypto to nuclear power to tungsten mines in Kazakhstan. So I think these conversations are rather close. And also you have some of these big donors like Musk, their people, while Doge was this sort of catastrophic mess, they still have some of their people in the administration. So I think they're talking to people like David Sachs may have transitioned out, but these people who are either in the administration officially or are having those regular meetings with Trump and his family. And I think they're asking, you know, what does the map look like? What do you guys need? Because they know that the benefits will flow to them. If not already, then after the midterms.
7: And they also have a hand in shaping policy. Mark Zuckerberg, for example, was appointed to Trump's Council of Advisors on Science and Technology to help shape national policy on AI. Let's go to our voicemail.
12: Hi, my name's Shelley, and I'm from Kentucky. And my question is, are there any current safeguards that could prevent America from having a tech oligarchy due to tech billionaires' means and wealth going into election campaigns? In addition to their ability to control algorithms and what we see during the election year.
7: Professor Farrell.
10: So I think that there are two things we can look to. One is voting. So as I say, there are a lot of people who go out there. There are a lot of people who are very, very unhappy with what is happening. And so if you are unhappy, you need to look at the candidates. And this is not necessarily a partisan thing. You need to figure out who are the candidates who are working in your interests. And you need to vote for those candidates and you need to vote against the others. In the end of the day, money can help to shift perceptions in one way or another. Votes are what actually count. And the other thing that I think is important is that there are some clashes of interest between different factions of billionaires. And I think that the more that the wheels begin to come off, the more that people begin to worry about what might happen if the people who they support do not win in the midterms, the more that we are likely to see factionalism, backbiting, backstabbing, and also sorts of other things, and there may be opportunities to break some of the solidity of the bloc that appears at the moment, and actually I'm sort of see some different perceptions, some different beliefs, some of the cowards perhaps coming out from cowering behind the parapets and actually showing themselves and pushing forward a little bit more strongly than they have.
8: Gil Duran, Shelley raises another key point beyond just money and pouring it into political races. People like Elon Musk, Mark Zuckerberg, the second part of her point, they control some of the most powerful social media platforms in the world, and also the algorithms that boost content, boost outrage, and have some large degree of control over what we see, or at least how well trafficked it is. What role does their control over the technology play beyond just the dollars and cents, the actual information dissemination?
9: Oh, it's massive, and that's why Elon Musk bought X, in order to exert control over this major algorithm that journalists spend a lot of their days on in recent years. And it's going beyond that. Now they're buying TV stations. CBS has been acquired by oligarchs, and they've installed someone completely incompetent who's right-wing with no TV experience to run roughshod over the historic and legendary CBS News operation to try to take over CNN. So just like we see in other countries with oligarchs, control of the media is a key plank in this system of authoritarian capitalism. And I think we have to become a lot more conscious about where we spend our time and where we get our news. I'm no longer on Twitter because I got banned for tweeting about fascism. So you have to be aware that some people aren't even allowed to participate in these forums, and we have to find a way back to sources of news that we know are produced by humans who do not work for billionaires.
7: We're talking to tech journalists Gil Duran and Jacob Silverman, also with us political scientist Henry Farrell. We got this from Bill, who says, would your guests agree that the tech moguls would have far less impact and influence without the Supreme Court's support and the Citizens United ruling, like pouring kerosene on the fire? The political opposition cannot compete against the unbridled millions that can be spent to punish and defeat them. And Citizens United is that landmark Supreme Court case which enabled record-breaking amounts of campaign spending. But Professor Farrell, I think this is a question a lot of people have. Money in politics isn't new. And every citizen has a right to be involved in politics. But how did we get here to this moment?
10: So I think that money in politics is certainly an important part of the problem. And by and large, it's money talks. And if we are in an election, if you're talking to politicians, and I think this is something that people don't realize, members of Congress spend large portions of their days phoning people to try and get them to give money. And so this actually does have a lot of consequence in terms of which kinds of issues get onto the agenda and which kinds of issues do not. But I also think that the influence of media is important, but I think that it is sometimes overestimated or at least thought of in the wrong way. So people very often think about social media as brainwashing people in the wrong way, effectively programming people with beliefs. It probably doesn't do that. Instead, what I think it does is it creates a kind of an atmosphere, a sense that you have when you go onto Twitter/X or whatever, that everybody else believes a particular set of things because certain kinds of voices get amplified. And even if you don't change your own mind about politics, you're probably less likely to talk about the things that you believe and more likely to talk about the things where you are in tune with the majority. So think about this as a massive Thanksgiving Day dinner where you have a bunch of crazy uncles who are ranting and you don't necessarily want to talk, and people are you maybe politely seem to agree, and people get the impression from that dinner of a very, very different understanding of the family politics than is in fact the case.
7: Well, I also wonder really briefly, Jacob and Gil, if we have time, I'd like to hear from you as well. If one of those beliefs is that the tech evolution, as the tech titans define it, is inevitable, and that we are all just sort of caught up in it, and we don't really have a lot of control over how it plays out or what it looks like for all of us because it's happening and we just need to get on board.
11: Yeah, I think that's completely wrong. I don't believe in tech determinism. To go back to that previous example of social media not being inherently democratizing. I think we're talking about systems that are built by human beings, technologies that are built and designed and deployed in certain ways by human beings. They're sometimes fought over in the realm of politics. There's nothing inevitable about any of this stuff.
7: And Gil, your thoughts, do you think they've been able to convince people that it's inevitable? Because that's what I hear from so many of our listeners. They feel like this is something happening to them, not for them.
9: No, we have the power still in this country. And we can have billionaires or we can have democracy. We cannot have both. And it's up to us.
7: We're speaking to tech journalists Gil Duran and Jacob Silverman, also with us political scientist Henry Farrell. And we're discussing the motivations of specific tech billionaires, what they really want with our democracy, and what it means for all of us. Up next, a name you might hear less when talking about the world's tech titans, Mark Andreessen. We talk about why he matters in just a moment. This is 1A.

0: as peatlands are 4 times bigger than previously thought. 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
0: That means keeping them from being dried up or filled in. Hear that story next time on The World.
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3: The federal government is in the midst of rounding up 1,000 wild horses in Colorado, using a helicopter to herd them off the range. Advocates call these gathers cruel, while supporters believe it's necessary to help preserve the land.
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6: Long-term drought out here in the American West means water companies have to get creative to enforce the rules.
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6: I'm Kai Rizdahl. Turns out they really are watching. We'll have that story for you. The numbers from Wall Street and the rest of the day's business news next time on Marketplace.
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9: Back to our guests in a moment, but first, we'd love your help with a related show that's coming up on Wednesday. Harvard historian and New Yorker staff writer Jill Lepore will be with us. Her new book is The Rise and Fall of the Artificial State. It's a history of how technology has reshaped democracy, from the rise of the technocracy movement in the 1920s to the AI revolution of today, and what happens when we turn over governance to machines. So what questions do you have about AI in your own life and across the world? Our number is 855-236-1212. Are there certain fears you have, or perhaps there are possibilities you see? We'd love to hear about it. 855-236-1A1A. You can also email us at 1A@WAMU.org, and we'll put your questions to Jill Lepore on Wednesday. Now back to today's installment of our weekly politics series, if you can keep it. We're unpacking the motivations of specific tech billionaires, what they really want with our democracy, and what that all means for us. We're here with Henry Farrell. He's the SNF Agora Institute Professor of International Affairs at Johns Hopkins University. He focuses on politics and technology. Also with us, Gil Duran, a journalist and the author of The Nerd Reich, Silicon Valley Fascism and the War on Democracy, and Jacob Silverman. He's a journalist and the author of Gilded Rage, Elon Musk and the Radicalization of Silicon Valley.
10: Well, we spent some time talking about Elon Musk, his vision for the future of America, his ownership of X and SpaceX. But one of the most important titans in this era, PayPal and Palantir co-founder Peter Thiel. He has one of the longest histories, not only of conservative politics, but an ideologically driven business perspective.
11: You know, I was on the Meta board for 17 years, from 2005 to 2022. And there's sort of one version where it was people like Zuckerberg or Sheryl Sandberg were just these sort of communist billionaires. And then there was sort of a bottom up theory where it was this woke millennial workforce that it was sort of this mob that was ruling the company or something like this.
10: Communist and woke is how Peter Thiel describes other billionaires in the tech community. Jacob Silverman, what ideological bucket does Peter Thiel fall into? What drives him when it comes to American democracy?
12: He's been called a libertarian and also more sort of temperamentally a contrarian, but I think he's pretty clearly a fascist or extreme right winger. Who, as we heard earlier, he believes that everyone should pursue a monopoly in their businesses, and I think has no problem with at once claiming to be a libertarian, but this is a common contradiction side with him, but founding a company like Palantir, whose job is to basically streamline and enhance the abilities of the surveillance state, and now of the kind of U.S. war and Israeli warfighting machines. So there's obviously contradictions in how he describes himself, but I think a far right corporatist.
9: We also reached out to Peter Thiel for comment, and we didn't receive a response there either. We got this question from Margaret, who says, I understand billionaires not wanting to lose their power and have a government that tries to impose some controls, but what more do they want? And Gil, there's this book from 1997. It's called The Sovereign Individual. And you argue this may be the foundational text of Thiel's philosophy. And he since spread that philosophy to other wealthy tech leaders. What ideas are in that book, and why have they had such a profound effect on Thiel?
13: The Sovereign Individual has a very simple thesis, that in the 21st century, technology will destroy democracy and lead to the collapse of nation states like the United States and the United Kingdom, but that this will be great for a new class of wealthy elites who will travel the world exercising their power without any democratic government laws or constraints to stop them. And this book, which was dismissed as apocalypse and conspiracy theory back in the late 90s, had such a profound effect on Peter Thiel that he's credited it with being part of the inspiration for PayPal. And he's continued to preach this book. And when it came out in 2020, it was reissued. He even wrote the new introduction for it. And his faith in this book as a prophecy of the future has not wavered. Specifically, the book said that advanced automation would replace all jobs and collapse the economy. That's the narrative coming out of the AI industry these days. And that a new digital money called cybercurrency, which we would call crypto, would complete the job, undermining government authority and leading to this collapse. And we see the venture capitalists of Silicon Valley investing in both of these technologies and joining up with a fascist regime to attack democracy, just like the book predicted.
9: Professor Fowrell, it would take probably a month's worth of shows to get into all of the nuance of the politics in Silicon Valley. But where is their complexity, or perhaps more complication than we understand?
14: So I think that there is more complication. You know, as I say, I think that there are a lot of people who are very nervous because they don't want to talk, just in the same way as we see a lot of broadcast companies being extremely nervous. ABC has now countersued the FCC over its travails, and where the chairman seems to be going after it. But we have not seen a lot of willingness to put heads above and say that we are doing things. I do think that within Silicon Valley, on the one hand, there is this real apocalyptic sense at the moment that we are at a moment of a massive transition, which is not just a networked state idea, which as I'm sort of Gil and Jacob have said, is primarily about crypto. It's about AI. It's this idea that we are about to have human-like intelligences, which are going to be far, far more capable than we are, and that this is going to be transformative. So in Silicon Valley, we see a lot of people who are circulating around these ideas, a lot of energy. I think also we are seeing some different people, some younger people, who I think are sort of pushing for something which is a little bit more interesting. I've already mentioned Jasmine Sun. I can think of other young intellectuals like Celine Wen. So a bunch of people who are trying to think through how could you build a more humanistic Silicon Valley, a Silicon Valley which has some of the entrepreneurial energy which we absolutely need to have, but which isn't committed to apocalyptic projects and to effectively destroying the foundations of innovation that it relies upon. So I do think there is a possibility for a different and better Silicon Valley to emerge from the ashes, but there's going to have to be a big transition, a big change before that in the power structures that are there right at the moment.
10: I think we're going to talk about Marc Andreessen as promised in just one moment. Before we do, I want to ask about Peter Thiel just one last time, because in the real world right now in the Trump administration, he has an ally, somebody he's been aligned with for many, many, many years before anybody knew who J.D. Vance was, even before he wrote his book that put him on the map, Hillbilly Elegy. Gil, Jacob, why don't you talk for a moment about the relationship between Peter Thiel and J.D. Vance and why it's important?
12: Well, it's a very close one. When J.D. Vance was in law school at Yale, where he was actually classmates with and close friends with Vivek Ramaswamy, who's sort of part of this world. He heard Peter Thiel speak when Thiel came to talk at Yale Law School. And as he's written in this Catholic magazine called The Lamp, it changed his life. He decided that he liked what Thiel was saying. Thiel was also someone who came up through elite institutions, but sort of resented them and tried to go a different way, and had also gone to law school and decided he didn't like being a lawyer. And he contacted Thiel. And from then on, a lot of Vance's professional life has been guided by Thiel. He worked for him directly. He got jobs because of Thiel. He became part of the San Francisco venture capitalist network. And as we heard a couple years ago, when it came time for Trump to draft a vice president, he was at a meeting at David Sachs's mansion in San Francisco, surrounded by a whole bunch of Thiel allies, and they all told him, you have to choose J.D. Vance. So this is something that I think is overlooked at times about truly how, not only how close they are, but how much Thiel has been responsible for the opportunities and probably for the money that Vance made in his professional career, and that brought him to politics. And of course, lastly, Thiel made a very important donation to Vance when he was struggling in his Senate race. So he certainly bankrolled him all the way.
9: We're speaking to tech journalists Jacob Silverman and Gil Duran, also with us political scientist Henry Farrell. And we're hearing from you. Peter emails, government exists explicitly to do what business is incapable of, things that need to be done that do not turn a profit. I want to turn to this lesser known name we've alluded to several times, Professor Farrell, Mark Andreessen. Many Americans probably don't know who that is, less familiar than Elon Musk or Jeff Bezos. But why is it important to talk about him? Who is he?
14: So he is somebody who helped to create the web browser as it exists at the moment. So he was responsible for co-creating Mosaic, which was the first web browser. Then he was the founder of Netscape, which people may remember from the 1990s, which crashed and burned, thanks in part to opposition from Microsoft. And then he goes into business effectively as a venture capitalist with another guy, Horowitz. And Andreessen Horowitz is one of the big venture capital firms. And so I see Andreessen as being somebody who was probably center-right for a long period of time. I think he genuinely was a center-right. And then sort of gradually, and this begins to accelerate, you can really see it happening day by day. We used to be friendly on Twitter. You can see him beginning to get caught up with these very, very strange ideas. And as far as you can see from interviews he's done with Ross Douthat and in other places, some of this is driven by woke employees, as he sees it. He sees younger people, these who are effectively challenging his God-given right, or the God-given right of other entrepreneurs and VC people to say how it is that that business is conducted. And you see also a lot of resentment from him that he is not getting the admiration that he feels that he and other Silicon Valley entrepreneurs need. So he talks about how they're, in his opinion, they're supposed to be a contract. You know, so where these people, you know, so they go out and they change the world, and then they use their money for good causes, and in return they're supposed to get the adulation and the admiration of the public. And he effectively feels that the public has welched on its side of the deal, and he is angry and upset, and he begins to start to read these right-wing texts from the 1950s, 1960s. He also begins to set up what almost seems like in some ways a weird religion of technology. So he's publishes this document called the Techno-Optimist Manifesto, which is, it really reads, I'm a Irish Catholic, it reads to me like the credo. It is all, we believe this, we believe this. I think there are 113 times that he uses the phrase we believe. It has these patron saints of techno-optimism. And really what it is trying to do, it is trying to pervade the sense that we need to have a faith in the power of technology to save us, to allow us to go out into the universe, to have AI which will make our lives much better. And anybody who pushes back against AI is guilty of a crime which, in his view, is equivalent to murder of all of the people whose lives will be saved by AI and new technology.
9: I mean, so that's fascinating, but he does have a point in that tech titans do face a legitimacy issue right now. According to a poll from CNBC and Generation Labs from this month, focusing on young people, most polled said they do not trust leaders of major companies investing in AI. So, for example, 81% said they distrust Palantir co-founder Alex Karp. 79% said they distrust Peter Thiel. About 70% say they distrust Mark Zuckerberg, Elon Musk, and OpenAI founder Sam Altman. So how does this undermine the legitimacy that some of these tech titans so desperately seem to crave?
14: So I think they are finding themselves in a world

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1: The really interesting thing for me about the poll is not how many people appear to hate Alex Karp. It's how many people appear to know who Alex Karp is. Because, you know, sort of maybe 2-3 years ago, nobody would have paid attention to who was the CEO of Palantir. And suddenly we now have these people being portrayed, you know, so being brought to the center of democratic politics in the United States as being pantomime villains to be booed and hissed. And this is something which is new for them.
2: Well, we got this note from Heather. So many of you are writing in on this issue. Heather says, I live in a very impoverished area near the Appalachian Mountains. What does the eradication of democracy mean for people in our areas and people in very impoverished areas across the United States? In 2026, there is still no running water across Indian reservations, across impoverished areas of the Appalachians, and several states where people are living. Access to healthcare is difficult. Access to internet is impossible. Are we disposable in this scenario? Asks Heather. Gil Duran, what about that? Are they disposable?
3: Definitely, to these oligarchs. They think they're going to leave the planet and become multiplanetary perfected beings through AI. That's what Marc Andreessen's religion of acceleration is all about. This idea that if we just burn up all the resources of the Earth in order to maximize our computing power, we will achieve some kind of godlike intelligence that will allow a small group of elites to become like gods of myth and achieve all of these superhuman things that we can't yet imagine. And there's no role for the poor in that. If you want to know the fate of rural America under the billionaire oligarchs, look at what's happening to the poor people in Africa who are dying because of the USAID cuts. Billions of dollars cut, millions of people will die, and it didn't even save money. It didn't even reduce the deficit. That's how they view the poor. So you have to understand that the billionaires are imagining a future without us because they think they're in this religious delusion that their technology is going to make them godlike. And that's the only thing they seem to really care about right now. And they're deeply aggrieved. And, you know, the word woke has come up a few times, and I want to address that because there's nothing more woke than these radicalized billionaires. Right? They are completely radicalized into this red pill idea, and it's a pretty dark ideology.
4: Really briefly, Professor Farrell, for people listening who are not tech billionaires, what should we keep in mind about the power we have?
1: So I think that we have the power to build up. So Dan Wang and I wrote a piece for the Financial Times a couple of weeks ago suggesting that this was, that these people were like, they came from a Philip K. Dick dystopia. And so we suggested that what we need to do is not to focus on the vast dreams that they have, but to focus on the communities around them, to focus on the ways that they can build up structures. And this has happened before. We have seen these cycles. We need to build up what is around us and build up community.
4: Well, that's Henry Farrell. He's the SNF Agora Institute Professor of International Affairs at Johns Hopkins University. Also with us, Gil Duran, journalist and author of The Nerd Reich, Silicon Valley Fascism and the War on Democracy, and Jacob Silverman, author of Gilded Rage, Elon Musk and the Radicalization of Silicon Valley. Thanks to you all. Today's producer was Haley Blasingame. This program comes to you from WAMU, part of American University in Washington, distributed by NPR. I'm Jen White.
2: And I'm Todd Swillick.
4: Thanks for listening, and we'll talk again tomorrow. This is 1A.

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0: morning and welcome to First Coast Connect. I'm Ann Schindler. Today, National Parks Week arrives with increasing strain on the funding and the future of the public resource. We discuss both with two experts and national park advocates. Then, from the North and South Bank Riverwalks to River's Edge and Riverfront Plaza, the city has a lot of waterfront parkland. 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Stick around. We'll be back right after the news.
1: Live from NPR News in Washington, I'm Linda Kenyon. President Trump is threatening to impose even more extra tariffs on Canadian autos and steel starting this January. Talks to avoid tariffs on about $20 billion worth of Canadian exports collapsed, as NPR's Emily Fang reports.
2: Writing that Canada has been, quote, ripping off the U.S., Trump says he'll raise the current 25% on Canadian autos and steel to 50% next year. Canada's Prime Minister Mark Carney blamed the collapse of trade talks with the U.S. last week on last-minute demands he said the U.S. made of Canada. Gary Hoffbauer is a fellow of the nonpartisan Peterson Institute for International Economics, who tracks tariffs. And he says anti-American sentiment is building in Canada.
3: The Canadian public doesn't like what the U.S. is doing. It regards it as bullying.
2: Polls show public opinion in Canada is overwhelmingly in support of rejecting compromise with the U.S. over tariffs. Emily Fang, NPR News, Washington.
1: The Trump administration is calling this D-Day for the Iranian economy and warning countries they could face U.S. sanctions if they continue to do business with Iran. But as NPR's Michelle Kellerman reports, the U.S. is giving Iran's trading partners a bit of a reprieve.
4: Unlike the D-Day landing in France during World War II, the U.S. is giving countries some time to choose between doing business with Iran or with the U.S. Treasury Secretary Scott Bessent put it this way after laying out the financial sanctions that could come.
5: We are giving everyone the opportunity to remedy bad behavior. Why would I want to blow up the global financial system?
4: Bessent would not spell out the timeline of when Iran's biggest traders, including China, could face secondary sanctions. The Treasury Secretary says countries know the consequences of continuing to do business with Iran. Michelle Kellerman, NPR News, Washington.
1: Crews have started to contain a wildfire in the Sierra Nevada foothills that have destroyed more than 30 homes. Richard Edwards is the fire chief with the Truckee Mount Meadows Fire Protection District.
6: The fire is a little over 15,000 acres right now, but I am happy to announce that right now the fire is at 27% containment.
1: Chief Edwards called the fire human-caused, but added it is not yet known if it was intentional or unintentional. The number of residents under evacuation orders and warnings have been reduced to about 63,000. That's down from more than 90,000 over the weekend. The Supreme Court is siding with the Trump administration in a case involving President Trump's executive order restricting mail-in voting, although it remains unclear if it can be implemented before the November midterm elections. The U.S. Postal Service has already laid out its plan for implementing the order, but time is running short on delivery of mail-in ballots only to people on federal government-created lists. You're listening to NPR. NPR has gotten rare insight into how some members of the National Guard are feeling about President Trump's ongoing deployment to Washington, D.C. NPR's Kat Lonsdorf has more.
7: Three Guard members who each spent many months on the D.C. mission spoke to NPR candidly on the condition of anonymity, as they're not authorized to speak publicly. They had concerns about the cost, stretching into the billions, worries about the constant patrols normalizing the presence of armed military, and the damage they feel Trump's deployments are causing to the reputation of the National Guard.
8: I will say very frankly that the bad taste that this mission left in my mouth, it actually embarrasses me to be involved in any way.
7: Another said, quote, it feels like the Guard is being exploited. The White House responded by reiterating how safe D.C. is now without providing evidence the Guard has decreased crime. Kat Lonsdorf, NPR News, Washington.
1: Thousands of armed uniformed troops have been patrolling in Washington, D.C. for more than a year. The Federal Trade Commission has settled a claim against Zillow and Redfin that accused the real estate listings companies of suppressing competition in online rental advertising. The FTC claimed Redfin agreed to exit the apartment advertising business for up to 9 years in exchange for $100 million and other compensation from rival Zillow. Under this settlement, Redfin will relaunch its rental housing listings business so that competition can be restored. The settlement followed litigation, which was brought by attorneys general in several states. I'm Linda Kenyon, NPR News in Washington.
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0: A bad time for America's best idea? Good morning and welcome to First Coast Connect. I'm Ann Schindler. Today, how the current political landscape is altering the literal landscapes of America's national parks and what advocates say needs to happen to save them. Later in the program, an alliance connecting Jacksonville's riverfront parks by more than just water. But first, America's national parks have lost a quarter of their permanent staff over just the past year. They've also seen deep cuts and unprecedented incursions into lands once considered protected in perpetuity. In honor of National Parks Week, we're talking about those challenges and also a planned day of action tomorrow to protest these changes. We're joined by Vanessa Trujillo. She is Senior Conservation Program Manager at the National Parks Conservation Association's Suncoast Region. Vanessa, good morning. Thanks for being here.
11: Good morning. Thank you for having me.
0: We're also joined by Florida Times Union columnist Mark Woods, author of Lassoing the Sun, A Year in America's National Parks. Mark, welcome back.
12: Thanks. Thanks for having me.
0: Very glad to have you. So, Vanessa, for people who aren't familiar with the National Parks Conservation Association, what is the role of the NPCA?
11: Yeah, I'm happy to share that. So NPCA, we are National Park Advocates. We were established in 1919, just a few years after the National Park Service. And we are here to defend and just uplift and advocate for our national parks. We have regional staff across the United States. I'm based here in Jacksonville, Florida, and part of the Suncoast, as you stated. And we also have staff in D.C. So us as regional staff members, we're the boots on the ground, sharing and learning about information that is currently happening. And then we share those back with our D.C. folks so that they can advocate for our national parks. We are, I like to say, at the intersection of science, policy, and outreach and engagement. So we are also sharing the information that we're learning with our constituents, our our public, so that they're well aware of what's happening to our national parks and trying to build those park advocates.
0: And so when you are speaking as an advocacy group, what is it that you specifically are doing? Are you fundraising? Are you providing representation of individual parks? Are you mostly dealing as kind of a lobbyist organization with lawmakers? What's your, how do you function?
11: So we do a little bit of everything. Me as a conservation scientist, I help to educate the public. So I'm out in community. I'm at our national parks. I work alongside volunteers to do coastal cleanups and pollinator surveys, teach about citizen science and what individuals can do to advocate for our parks and wildlife. We have lawyers on staff that are in the courtrooms defending our national parks and our laws, like the Organic Act. We have a government affairs team that meet with our congressional leaders on a regular basis. I also meet with our congressional leaders here in district, here in Jacksonville, for our Northeast Florida parks. So a little bit of everything.
0: Yeah, a lot of everything. And national parks are, you know, their own entity. There are also a variety of other national things that we think of, like national forests. Can you explain to us what kind of groups there are, what kind of
12: land ownership functions the federal government is involved in, and how the national parks, what, you know, how they fit into that matrix.
11: Yeah. So there are 433 national park sites across the U.S. We have 11 here in Florida. And those are federal dollars. Those are public lands for the people set aside for us to recreate and protect these beautiful places. And then national forests, those come from a different pot of funds. So they are separate entirely and managed very differently than our national park sites.
12: Yeah. And they have a different set of protections, but national forests can be used a little bit more by definition for things like forest management or even logging,
11: fishing,
12: mining.
11: Yeah. Mm-hmm. Okay. There's a lot more that you can do.
12: Mark, you spent a year touring America's national parks. You spent another writing your amazing book. And for people who haven't read it, I was telling you before the program, I reread it again this weekend, or at least a big chunk of it. And it's just such an extraordinary memoir. It's such a beautiful book, you know, a tribute to the parks, a tribute to your family and your mom who passed away when you were writing the book. And, you know, it is something that even luminaries like Ken Burns praised for just what an extraordinary piece it is. But, you know, remind us why you wanted to tackle national parks in the first place.
13: Right. So I got this email in my inbox. I tell a story about this fellowship, the Eugene Pulliam Fellowship, that allows a journalist to spend a year kind of on a project, and deleted it a couple times. And I kind of stopped and tried to think about, well, if I won that, what would I want to do? And I looked at previous winners, and they were kind of all the big issues you think about still today in the headlines. But I thought, I don't think I'd want to explore, you know, poverty or crime or politics. I'd want to go to the national parks for a year, but they'll never let me do that. But then it kind of hit me that we were coming up on the centennial of the National Park Service, 2016. They were, you know, created August 25th, 1916. And that many people had documented the first 100 years of the National Park Service, but what did the second century hold for the national park? So that was kind of the premise of what ended up winning this fellowship and allowing me to take a sabbatical and spend a year in the national parks, was literally trying to look into the future. So here we are 10 years after that. The book came out the summer of 2016. And I think I got a lot of things I did see coming. And boy, there were a lot of things I did not see coming.
12: Yeah. Talk a little bit about what some of those things that you didn't see coming were, because that's kind of some of the stuff we're also focused on today.
13: Sure. You know, that 2016, if you go back to that summer, it was kind of this joyful celebration of the parks. And there was this sense that the next century was going to be even bigger and better. And it was just going to catapult us to such grand things. And, some things I did see, like, I've seen stories recently about the water at Lake Powell and dropping, and there's just things I did, but I didn't see how the parks were often immune to politics. It didn't matter who was in office. They were bipartisan, beloved by Americans. And in the last decade, they've very much become in the middle of politics. From, you know, day one of the Trump administration, when there was this fight over the crowd size, the National Park Service posted a photo of the National Mall, not full, and that became one of the first kind of felt like these kind of reality show controversies of the Trump administration was over the crowd size for inauguration. And all of a sudden the Park Service was in the middle of that. And since then it feels like a string of those.
12: And as I recall, that controversy actually led to the Park Service ceasing crowd estimations, you know, size crowd estimations at that point, because it became so political. They were sort of said they're not going to do that any longer.
13: I went back. I read that yesterday, and I think they may have stopped before that. But they definitely, at that point, they'd stopped doing that. And that used to be they'd try and estimate, which is just always a guess. And so, yeah, I think they just posted a photo that time, but that juxtaposed with the Obama inauguration was a much larger crowd. But that got the Park Service in hot water.
12: And so some of the reporting recently has been about just these huge cuts that we've seen to our national parks, and at the same time, rollbacks of lands, as we mentioned, that people believe to be, have always thought would be eternally protected. Vanessa, I wonder if you can just sort of lay out some of those cutbacks that we've seen and rollbacks that we've seen of protections.
11: Yeah, for sure. Right now, what comes to mind is Big Bend National Park and also Bears Ears and Grand Staircase at Escalante in Utah.
12: Start with what's happening at Big Bend, if you would, because that is, you know, a specific kind of incursion that we've seen. It's related to border enforcement.
11: Yeah, for sure. So in early August, federal contractors began bulldozing sensitive habitat in Big Bend National Park. I'm sure a lot of people have seen the clear cutting of a lot of those trees and those huge bulldozers to create new paved roads, vehicle barriers, and other border infrastructure. And after widespread public and bipartisan opposition, Customs and Border Protection paused the construction on August 17th. So the project is currently being reevaluated, but the threat isn't over. And we really need to continue to speak up to ensure that this pause becomes permanent and that these damaged areas are restored.
12: I think what's surprising to some is that the question of what was going to be happening at Big Bend, while it was just recently, you know, kind of ceased in progress, the controversy is not new, and the bipartisan opposition is not new. It has been a very active topic in Texas, and a lot of pushback even preceding the bulldozers. And in fact, a lot of people thought the project had been scaled back. We're very surprised to see heavy equipment in this environmentally sensitive and protected area.
11: Yeah, for sure. And one thing is certain, that Americans are united in their support for national parks. NPCA conducted a national survey, and more than two-thirds of Americans oppose drastic cuts to our national park budgets and really want to see these places protected in perpetuity like they were supposed to.
12: So you mentioned also Escalante and Bears Ears. Could you tell us what's going on? I mean, tell us, first of all, you know, where those sites are, what they represent.
11: Yeah, of course. So both of these sites are in Utah. I got to spend some time in Grand Staircase Escalante a few years ago, and it's a beautiful, beautiful area. And these are extraordinary landscapes of cultural resources and places that hold deep significance for tribal nations and communities throughout the region. And the president's proclamations removed protections of roughly 3 million acres, eliminating 90% of the area that was previously protected. This is the largest whole-scale rollback of public land protections in history that we've seen.
12: And the justification for that is that this will allow for greater resource development of some of these places. I mean, what are the concerns about, you know, making essentially 90% more of that land available? What could we see on those lands?
11: We could see any types of development. I'm not sure what the end goal is there, but these places are meant to be protected and were set aside. And this is a betrayal to tribes and the American people, and it's against the law. No president has the authority to erase or shrink a national monument with the stroke of their pen. And NPCA will continue to stand with tribes and for all those gathered. And we're here to fight at every step.
12: So let's talk a little bit about kind of what typically is supposed to happen if somebody wants to encroach on or use these lands, because there's something called the Antiquities Act, which allows presidents to set aside these lands that are considered invaluable and irreplaceable and, you know, generational resources. And it isn't clear, or at least I'm not sure that it's been decided by a court, whether rescinding something that's been designated as such is permissible. But I mean, generally speaking, Mark, lands that have been set aside in this way for a national park would be considered inviolate. I mean, they would be a place that you couldn't mine, you couldn't build, you couldn't do, for instance, you know, heavy construction or roads through that area.
13: Right. Yeah, I think that was one of the epiphanies for me during that year was, I think it seems obvious now, but I think I always thought of national parks as these places that you had preserved, you locked up, you threw away the key, and they were preserved forever. And I remember meeting with the Grand Canyon National Park superintendent, and he said, I've basically been handed one of the most protected places on earth. And he said, what do you think I do every day? And he said, try and protect it. Because at that point and today, there still are this kind of from airspace above, there's battles kind of over that, what helicopters can go there, from the river below, from development around it. So it's kind of that was one of the epiphanies. You have to kind of day after day, generation after generation, kind of fight to save these places. And that's obviously clear now more than ever. But yeah, you would think that, and Americans, I think, roundly agree, these places are special and they're preserved for a reason. But that is kind of the DNA of a national park.
12: Yeah, in theory. If you're just joining us, we're talking to Mark Woods and Vanessa Trujillo about the challenges that national parks face. And also just this current week, it's National Parks Week and sort of what that means. We're also going to be talking about a day of action that's planned for tomorrow in encouraging people to stand up for national parks. If you'd like to join our conversation, you can reach us on air at 904-549-2937. Or you can go to firstcoastconnect.org to find all the ways to connect with us. So when we're talking about the threats, you know, in your book, Mark, you were mentioning some of the things that national parks face in terms of challenges. And we've seen, you've reported, you know, things like encroachment of light pollution, for instance. You know, you start to see these dark night sky places that are increasingly threatened by that. The noise of air traffic, for instance, you know, in a place that is supposed to be just kind of a place of solitude, that can be a challenge. But when you are shrinking the actual borders of a place that's protected at a place like Bears Ears, that would seem to bring those kinds of threats ever closer to, you know, the monument or the actual place itself.
13: Yeah, absolutely. You know, you mentioned sound. One of the places I devoted chapter two was Olympic, and the idea that there's Gordon Hempton, this guy who's won Emmys for sound recorders, says that there's only about a dozen places in America that we can go and stand for 15 minutes and not hear man-made noise during the daytime. When he first said that, when I read that, I thought that's not true, but I would be out in some of these places that you think are isolated and you would hear sound. And it makes you realize that a beauty of a place, we tend to think of, you know, that Ansel Adams picture, but it's also the sound and how valuable that is to get away to these places that are quiet. And, you know, I think, you know, thinking of this 10 years since the centennial, you know, one of the biggest stories of that was COVID. And I think that made people appreciate the national parks even more. In those 10 years, the visitation has continued year after year to break records. So at the same time we're breaking records for visitation, we're cutting funding, we're cutting staffing, we're shrinking parks. This is just one of the, it's not just a great American idea, it's a great American value today. And, you know, the budget, the annual budget is like $3 billion, which is a tiny drop in the bucket of, you know, I think we spent that in the first 2 days of the Iran war, and the White House has proposed cutting $1 billion out of that. So it's the kind of thing that, yes, I feel Americans need to speak up about, that as Vanessa talked, the Day of Action, I think, is great that they're doing this.
12: One of the things that has happened to the national park funding, I mean, as it has become more embroiled in politics, is there's been some recent reporting on these shift in priorities by the administration to what are called Freedom 250 anniversary projects. And this has included a number of the president's priorities. It's essentially called his pet project docket, and it has redefined how the National Park Service is prioritizing its funding and its projects. And so there have been requests from the White House to replace pavers at Lafayette Park, which is across from the White House. Been that was $1.5 million, $170,000 to replace a golf course fence, $5 million to gild the horse statues on the Memorial Bridge. And so you're seeing these somewhat beautification efforts. Of course, the reflecting pool has been a big focus, but projects that are sort of beautifying the area around where the president lives. But there is apparently this multi-billion dollar backlog. Is it still as high as I've seen reported of about $24 billion in terms of deferred maintenance? This isn't new projects. This is boardwalks, restrooms, things that exist that are failing.
11: Yeah, that's correct. $24 billion in maintenance backlog. And we are asking Congress to reauthorize the America the Beautiful Act, which would build upon the bipartisan Great American Outdoors Act of 2020 to invest $6.65 billion over 5 years to tackle these critical repairs in our national parks.
12: I'm curious how the Conservation Association, your group's relationship with the National Park Service has maybe changed. I mean, one of the priorities that the White House has on this National Park Service docket is hiring 450 new park police officers, and that includes nearly $13 million for flock license plate, camera readers, tasers, body cams, body armor, things that perhaps aren't typically seen as National Park Service associated priorities. And I'm just curious, you know, when you're talking about being part of the National Parks Conservation Association, how your relationship with the Park Service maybe has changed, or has it, in terms of, you know, your advocacy for them, when in fact their advocacy in turn is prioritizing things that are perhaps a little different.
11: Yeah, I feel like right now we're needed more than ever. The National Park Service can't speak out. So we're here to advocate on their behalf to protect these beautiful places. They shouldn't be, afraid to speak about the resource and their protection, because that's what they're mandated to do. And the Organic Act states that, you know, these places are to be protected in perpetuity. And there's also science monitoring that is supposed to be included within that mandate. And as we lose park staff and continue to lose park staff and funding, we're seeing that loss of science. We're seeing that loss of monitoring of visitor hours and like campground hours and things like that. So where there's less capacity for search and rescue, wildlife preparedness and wildlife management protection. And if we don't have National Park staff in the parks walking around talking to visitors, we could potentially degrade our cultural and natural resources.
12: I mean, in terms of being able to speak out, you know, we're talking about Park Service employees and, you know, even rangers and things like that. I mean, it's not only those voices that have been perhaps muted or silenced in some cases because of the politics surrounding the funding of these parks, and also that the messaging of the parks themselves have been required to change. That you'll see, you know, there was this executive order that required the elimination of certain kinds of language. I saw most recently in, I think it was in North Carolina, where there's some plaques talking about, you know, the history of piracy and the fact that there were some women that occasionally dressed as men and were pirates, which is a, you know, a historical fact, but it was getting caught in this sort of gender battle of, and so that language was being removed from plaques talking about women dressing as men to be pirates, because this executive order apparently leaning on that, you know, ability to talk about such things.
13: Right. Yeah. I guess, first of all, I'd say I during that year, I admired rangers so much and appreciated them so much, what they do. And now more than ever, I mean, they're in a tough spot. I mean, I went to Crater Lake last year in Oregon, and I said, you know, I wrote about how this is the most amazing reflecting pool we have. And yet we've cut staff there. We've cut their funding. Their superintendent resigned, saying this is unacceptable. But, you know, he couldn't have spoken out like that till he resigned. But yeah, to your point, the I guess another thing I'd say is that when I go to our national parks, they make me proud of America and proud to be an American. And not just because they're beautiful, but because they tell this complex story about our history. And so what you're referring to, yeah, there was this executive order, the Restoring Truth and Sanity to American History. And they, like every national park now has a little sign with a QR code that says you can send in comments. Yeah. And the first two pieces of are great. Well, any area that needs repair. Okay, great. Any services that need improvement. The third, though, piece is any signs or other information that are negative about either past or living Americans or that fail to emphasize the beauty, grandeur, and abundance of landscapes. So that part gets troubling where it's going. And, you know, I forget if it was MPCA or somebody, there was 35,000 comments sent in and only like 57 of them were things where they were troubled by. But most of them were, you know, praising the Rangers, supporting, but then some of them were, you know, just making fun of this initiative. Like, I would like to report that the mosquitoes in this park are deeply un-American and actively hostile. I would report Ranger Bob for being suspiciously knowledgeable about ferns. You know, then there was one that made a very serious point that I thought was great. I can't say I've ever seen any sign in any America's national parks that speaks so negatively about America as this sign. It is insulting. It is anti-democratic. So that's something that's happening in our parks that our rangers have to deal with, that our superintendents. So it's a very challenging time for them. I admired them 10 years ago. I admire them even more today.
12: Yeah. We've got a call from Sally in Springfield. Good morning, Sally. Go ahead.
14: Good morning. Thank you. Thanks to the two people here today advocating for this our parks. I just wanted to mention a couple of other things that were happening, and if you wanted to comment, one, I thought that the Trump administration had taken money from the national parks for those DC projects, and if you said that, I'm sorry, I missed it. But, you know, the overturning of the moratorium on the water in Minnesota, the boundary waters, so that Chilean miners can come and mine there, and now this new federal sale of protected wild horses to possible slaughter. I feel like every single day there's an outrage. It's so hard to keep up. So thank you, and any comments you have on those would be great.
12: Thanks, Sally. I mean, we have not had a chance to talk about the threats to the boundary waters for mining, but that is one of the areas that is certainly despite public protest and bipartisan opposition, appears to be moving forward.
11: Yeah, I wouldn't be able to speak to that specifically, but we do have team members throughout MPCA and in that region that are following those issues.
12: And litigation,
11: yes,
12: as with many of these, is active. We have a call from Mark on the South Side. Good morning, Mark. Go ahead.
15: Hey, good morning. I just want to make a comment. It seems, and I hate this for the National Park Service, because there are a lot of beautiful properties out there, but it seems like both political parties use the Park Service for their own benefit when it suits them. For example, people are upset right now that Trump is scaling back some of the expansions of land that are considered national parks right now and say, ah, we shouldn't do that. But yet back when Obama was president, he was expanding national lands with the goal of halting oil and gas exploration in some of these areas. So, you know, you end up getting used as a pawn in a political discussion. And I don't know what the answer to it is, but one side is always going to be unhappy with the other.
12: Thanks, Mark. Mark, your thoughts?
13: I mean, I think when I, you know, that was one of the things when I talked to superintendents and people in the Park Service for the centennial, that they talked about how it was very bipartisan, and that, so I'm not sure I agree. They would say things would shift somewhat between administrations. One superintendent said there were some things that would be better when a Republican was in power, some that were better when a Democrat was in power, but that people loved and protected their national parks. I remember that year that I started in Acadia in Maine, kind of the first sunrise in America. And the next day I met with Sheridan Steele, who was the superintendent there at the time. And everywhere I went that year, I asked people, what do you think is the future? What are you worried about? What are you hopeful? And most people, it was more, it was not politics, but he brought that up. I dug that up the other day. He had said that he had seen a shift even then. He said, it used to be broad bipartisan support. He said, I see that position eroding badly. And any time that decisions are made for political reasons about how you're going to manage a national park, it's usually to the detriment of the national park in the long term. So I think there has been, yes, different presidents have used the Antiquities Act, which is what he's talking about, how we've grown national parks, have used it differently, and you have used it to protect certain resources, which I guess does get political. But there's generally been broad bipartisan support for our parks.
12: Yeah. I want to ask you, Vanessa, we mentioned that the association is calling for a day of action tomorrow. I mean, this is National Parks Week. It has been observed in some unusual ways. There was a kind of race through the streets of Washington, D.C. to kick it off yesterday, some race cars. But in terms of the day of action, that's Tuesday, that's tomorrow.
11: Yes, tomorrow.
12: What is it that you are asking people to do?
11: Yeah, we're asking people to call and email their representatives and senators to advocate for our parks. If you check out our website, you can go to get involved and take action. And we have a list of different action alerts that are letters that would go directly to your representative or senator to advocate on behalf of restoring our national park staff, make sure that they are fully funded this upcoming year, to oppose Big Bend and the cuts to Bears Ears. So there's a slew of different advocacy asks that you can get involved with. And we're just asking everyone to please take action tomorrow.
12: Mark, I want to talk just a little bit about your recent column where you were talking about local land preservation, because there are obviously national park sites. You mentioned there's 11 in Florida, including the sites that will be free on Tuesday, which is also a general free admission day for national parks. So that's something people can think about here in Northeast Florida. But you were focusing not just on these national park sites, but also the idea that there are local lands that are preserved, not necessarily by the national government, but on the state level, on the local level. And you're trying to remind us, first of all, of those resources, but also the role that landowners can play in being a part of that legacy.
13: Right. When you think about our, you know, put in a National Parks Week term, some of our national parks, Acadia, Grand Tetons, Cumberland Island, a lot of them are the, because of the philanthropy of wealthy landowners, you know, Rockefellers and Carnegies. And so, yes, I wrote about this giant chunk of land south of JTB that, you know, if you drive down JTB and you look to the south, what's out there, and it's owned by the Davis family, and they it is their land they have, and it's now there's been some zoning changes that it probably is going to be developed. And you know, I wrote, this is different than Guana, where somebody tried to take away a piece of preserved land. This, they are landowners, and I think they have a right to develop it, but I would kind of try and give them a gentle nudge to think of what they can do with conservation and preservation. And, you know, that could be the Hodges family. You know, we think of the Road Hodges. There's a couple thousand acres there that they already donated that will become a open to the public park in the coming years. So if you had a few thousand more acres, we could have one of our most amazing, largest parks in Northeast Florida right there. So I guess that was my attempt to give them a gentle nudge to.
12: Yeah. Well, reminding us that there were, you know, like you said, the Rockefellers, the Carnegies, these families that have created, you know, these park legacies around the country. But you also remind us that, you know, you talk about recently this attempt to take a portion of the guana and develop it, possibly. And there was this huge public protest, but the creation of that is also due to a local family, you know, the Payton family, which right. they sold the land to the state. But the reason that we have the guana area, you know, the guana Tolomoto, whatever research reserve, that area is because that very wealthy family, you know, agreed also to sell it and have it preserved.
13: Right. I mean, it's just an amazing piece of property. If people haven't gone down there, that's my probably my favorite place to bike because it's, you know, it's 10 miles long and you can be out in the wild biking through that. And yes, the Payton family decided, sold that to a state, to the state of Florida. And that land right now, you know, imagine what that would be worth if they'd kept it for, and if it had been developed. So we're very, very, very fortunate. You know, that was Bob Graham was governor and that the Payton family and Governor Graham made that happen. And yeah, so that's throughout, I guess that's, you know, some of the encouraging point at this moment in time is you see something like guana or some, what happens with the state parks a couple of years ago that, the blowback was pretty strong and bipartisan, both from grassroots to the politicians. And that's what's happening in Big Bend. It's not just Democrats pushing back against that. Pretty much every politician in that state is a prominent politician is saying, no, this isn't good for border security. This isn't smart border security. We don't need this done. Big Bend is such a... it's a
12: harsh
13: stark
12: and remote,
13: landscape.
12: Yeah.
13: And the crossings there are so minimal. So it's just a kind of a waste of taxpayer dollars to destroy a beautiful place.
12: I want to briefly take a call from Chris in Clearwater. Good morning, Chris. Go ahead.
16: Oh, good morning. My concern with the parks in general is the electromagnetic fields that are increasing, especially with the Wi-Fi that's offered in many parks for free. Though there's so many studies that not just from the power lines, but especially from these higher frequency microwaves, from Wi-Fi, Bluetooth devices, smart meters, cordless phones, et cetera, that are hurting the pollinators, the bees, butterflies, bats, and birds. And I'd like to see a president announce that because the 10th Amendment can only be overturned by another amendment, the federal preemption for environmental effects of cell towers is invalid and won't be enforced. That's in the Telecommunications Act of 1996 that says that no state or local government or instrumentality thereof may regulate the placement, construction, and modification of personal wireless service facilities on the basis of the environmental effects.
12: Chris, I'm going to put you on hold there just so we can get in an answer here from Vanessa. Vanessa, you're nodding to that a little bit.
11: I wouldn't be able to speak to the wave energies, but yes, of course, anything that could potentially, where am I going here?
12: kind of harm or just impinge
11: yeah,
12: on the...
11: Yeah, for sure. And I just wanted to kind of touch back at Mark's earlier point about Dark Skies and Big Cypress. I believe it's their 10th anniversary of Dark Skies this year. And with Alligator Alcatraz and that whole issue that popped up there and the amount of lights and the amount of potential environmental impacts that affected that site and public outcry to try to get rid of the site. And now it's gone. But now we're still trying to figure out what the environmental impacts of having that site there. So, and I also just wanted to touch on the Great Southeast Pollinator Census that just happened this past weekend.
12: Yeah.
11: I got to participate in that. We were out counting pollinators out at Kingsley Plantation at their demonstration garden. I was out there with volunteers to also document this decrease in pollinators that we're seeing everywhere. I think there's a 25% decrease that we've seen. And one in three bites of food that we eat are contributors to are created because of our pollinators. So if we don't have those pollinators in place, then we won't have a lot of the foods that we enjoy every day.
12: Well, we should note that we are going to be hosting a screening of a film called Out There, a National Park Story at WJCT. And that is coming up on September 22nd. It is a place to see. It was a really extraordinary film made by an independent filmmaker started on a kind of year-long journey, and it became this seven-year odyssey. It's a beautiful film and well worth checking out. And of course, if you have not read Mark Wood's book, Lassoing the Sun, it is an extraordinary read. I certainly encourage anybody who appreciates their national parks to pick it up and give it a read. Thank you so much for being here. Vanessa Trujillo, she is Senior Conservation Program Manager with the National Parks Conservation Association Sun Coast Region, and author and Florida Times Union columnist Mark Woods. Thank you both so much for being here.
11: Thank you for having us.
13: Thank you.
12: All right. Up next, we're going to be looking at a new alliance aimed at connecting Jacksonville's riverfront parks.

0: Welcome back. From the North and South Bank Riverwalks to River's Edge and Riverfront Plaza, the city has a lot of waterfront parkland these days. Here to talk about a new plan to manage and unite it, we are joined by Lindsay Ott. She is Interim Director of the Jack's Riverfront Alliance. Lindsay, good morning. Thanks for being here.
1: Hi, good morning, Anne. Thanks for having me.
0: So I want to talk to you about this kind of the vision for the Alliance, but maybe just start by reminding us, in addition or kind of along the lines of the ones I was naming, what are some of the riverfront city assets that we have right now?
1: That's a great question. So we, the riverfront, I guess you could consider in downtown, is really a several mile span from Metropolitan Park on the North Bank all the way to kind of Riverside Arts Market, and then South Bank, River's Edge, the new parks that opened in December, all the way to Friendship Fountain, and then there is a planned extension over by Baptist in the future.
0: Okay. And I mean, I think it's fair to say that's all fairly recent. We've always had Metro Park, right? And I mean, the landing is now a park, riverfront, but it previously was accessible, but it was developed. And so in terms of having this large acreage, that really is kind of a new thing for the city to be looking at managing this giant abundance of riverfront land.
1: So it is. The city has invested hundreds of millions of dollars in the last few years to invest in really turning our riverfront into a destination. And Metropolitan Park, the landing, you know, some of these spaces that are more familiar, Friendship Fountain, that the community is more familiar with over the years, we are now looking at how do we add additional park space, but then also develop these parks into something that are destination worthy, and there's more of a world-class spin. And so it's more than just a city park. The city has really put a lot of effort and thought in planning into making these something more for the community to enjoy.
0: Yeah, and people who are watching our live stream will see pictures of this new riverfront park that is devoted to sort of the legacy of music in Northeast Florida. We'll talk about that a little bit more when we come back from the break. We're talking to Lindsay Ott. She is the interim head of the new Jack's Riverfront Alliance, and we're going to talk to her more in just a couple minutes.

0: The Ebola outbreak in the Democratic Republic of the Congo has now claimed the lives of more than 2,300 people. That makes it the deadliest in the country's history. The UN Humanitarian Affairs chief said recently Ebola is winning. Next time on 1A, why the outbreak in the DRC is so deadly and what it will take to stop it.
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5: On the next Fresh Air, national security writer Joby Warwick tells the story of Carlos the Jackal, the world's most notorious terrorist of the 70s and 80s. 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
1: 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Jacksonville Today is investigative reporting that breaks news, voter guides, answers to your Ask Jax Today questions, ideas for what to do this weekend, local history spotlights, and a daily piece of uplifting news. 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
6: Welcome back. If you're just joining us, I'm talking to Lindsay Ott. She is the interim director of the new Jax Riverfront Alliance, and she is here explaining a little bit about the mission and what that could mean. So, I mean, let's talk about that. What is the alliance going to do? Who comprises this organization and what's its vision?
7: Okay. Those are three big questions, and I love talking about them. So first of all, the mission and the vision is really taking our riverfront to the next level. And this conversation that the community's been having for decades about what do we want our riverfront to be, that is hopefully what the Alliance is here to help arm in arm with the city accomplish. So the mission is to enhance, maintain, activate program, and support, steward these riverfront public spaces in Jacksonville. And so we are a private, fully independent 501c3. We are small but mighty. We have a very small staff right now, just getting started. But we will, we have entered into a public-private partnership with the city of Jacksonville. The contract was just approved, city council and the mayor. And so that partnership will allow us to walk, again, alongside the city and the Parks Department, especially, to help take care of these parks long term. So the Parks Department, Jax Parks, is doing a phenomenal job already, of getting these parks online and activating them. And, the purpose of our organization is to help bring private resources to the table to help amplify the work that they're already doing, and really bring that above and beyond piece. It's a strategic shift from just kind of your baseline city parks, thought to how do we turn these into a true destination parks and the riverfront itself into a destination.
6: So I want to ask you, because, you know, prior to the Alliance under the, I guess, the previous administration, there was something created called the Riverfront Parks Conservancy,
7: yep,
6: which I guess is now defunct.
7: So, great question. So, number

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1: And rightly so into this administration. So Riverfront Parks Conservancy was a 501c3 that was stood up by the community in talking with the city leadership. It actually evolved into our organization. So great working relationship, and the missions were really aligned between the organizations. We are just using the 501c3 in a little bit different of a model, a little bit different of a structure in terms of the legal partnership with the city. So we evolved directly out of the Conservancy.
2: Does the having this alliance allow the public like a greater voice somehow? What does it allow for the public that if it was just the Parks Department running these various parks, what's going to be different for ordinary people using these parks?
1: I love that question. We're just getting started, but the vision is really to give the community an opportunity to have a say in what they're seeing in these parks, what they're experiencing, what they want to see, to give us feedback, and also to help us translate some of the work and the activities and the resources going into the parks to make sure it's what the community is enjoying and wants to see.
2: So in terms of what the community wants to see, we've got an email from Jim in Riverside. He says, the unifying element of the Riverfront Parks and the thing that will jumpstart their activation is a completed Riverwalk connecting all of these spaces. What is your alliance doing to get the Riverwalk completed ASAP? It would be a quick win for the alliance and the city.
1: That is a good question, and it is top of mind for a lot of folks. I can tell you there are conversations happening. It is important to a lot of people, a lot of organizations, a lot of the private development happening in downtown, to see the riverfront fully connected, and to have, you know, wayfinding is a big part of that. So even if the riverfront itself isn't built on the river there might be a couple of segments for a couple of years that, are corresponding with the private development pad, they're in front of. Even if that's the case, wayfinding is going to be really important. So signage to help people understand, okay, if I'm on the Riverwalk, how do I navigate from this segment over to the next segment if there is a gap? So there are conversations ongoing, and I can't say that we figured it out day one. We're still pretty new, but we are involved.
2: If you had to forecast the completion of the Riverwalk, what's your best guess as to what year that might actually be completed?
1: I think there's a lot of urgency around the stadium conversation and Mosh as well, because those are going to be two very visible, very well-loved pieces of downtown by the community. So I think there's certainly a desire to get a lot of it done around that same time. Mm-hmm. However, we also want to be really thoughtful about how we're doing this and not just rush to put something together just for the sake of putting it together. Some pieces might take a little bit longer. They might be a couple of more years, but again, that's why having a holistic look of how are we getting to and from these parks and how are we navigating between the different pieces is really important.
2: Well, Lindsay Ott, she's the interim director of the new Jack's Riverfront Alliance. Lindsay, thanks so much for coming on today. Appreciate it.
1: Yeah.
2: Keep us posted.
1: Yeah, thank you. We will.
2: All right. Thank you for listening. Please join us tomorrow when we discuss a new investigation into how Florida's science textbooks are changing. I'm Ann Schindler. You've been listening to First Coast Connect on WJCT News 89.9.

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0: From PRX, this is the Moth Radio Hour. I'm Sarah Austin Jeunesse. This episode was recorded live in Johannesburg. The theme of the show was We Rise, with storytellers from Uganda, South Africa, Kenya, and Nigeria. The Johannesburg audience, as you'll hear, is one of the liveliest we've had. Johannesburg Moth shows are sold out and standing room only. And that's because of our friend, publicist, fashion designer, DJ, style icon who knew absolutely everyone, Maria McCloy. Maria passed away shortly after this event, and this episode is dedicated to her memory. Thank you for everything, Maria. So, live at the University of Johannesburg, here's our host, poet, playwright, artist, maker, and one of Maria McCloy's dearest friends, Lebo Mashilo.
1: Oh, wow, thank you so much. A very good evening to you, ladies and gentlemen, days and dems. Welcome to the Moth in Johannesburg! It is my pleasure and honor to be your host once again. My name is Lebo Mashilo. I've been entrusted with the wonderful responsibility of helping all of us navigate these waters tonight. You sold out this show in record time. Gauteng! Tonight's theme is We Rise. And we have storytellers from across our beautiful continent. We are here because we believe in the transformative power of storytelling. We believe that we will be injected with hope and inspiration and the fuel that we need to go on and do the things that we've got to do with our lives tonight. So are you ready to get started? I asked each of our storytellers one question. We can all fall down, everybody does, but what is one thing that you need in your toolbox to stand up, to rise up? When I asked our first storyteller, who comes all the way from Uganda, we can all fall down, but what's one thing you need in your toolbox to rise up? And Brian Turiabadje answered, Wi-Fi. Please give it up for Brian Turiabadje.
2: So in Uganda, when a girl is about to get married, the bride's family normally have what they call the giveaway ceremony, where they formally hand her over to the groom's family. And this is normally followed by the wedding ceremony like after a week or so. So my sister's wedding was the one big function we're holding at home in over 30 years. And me being the little brother, the whole event felt so emotional for me, as it brought back all the little childhood memories, like how she just bossed me around and I pretended not to care. At that time, I was 25 and I was fresh off quitting my banking job, dead set on becoming an entrepreneur. My dad was already on the edge. First of all, between the giveaway ceremony, the wedding logistics, and now his son willingly walking away from a job which had just tripled his salary. To him, it was like watching someone sell a luxury car for a wheelbarrow and just smile about it. Formal employment was his love language. So at that point, when I told him I was quitting my job, the whole thing felt like I was joining a cult. But deep down, I wasn't just being dramatic. Pneumonia is a disease which kills over 1 million children every year, and most of these in low-resource settings. And to me, this wasn't just a statistic. My own grandmother had died because of pneumonia. And it was out of that conviction that I had to quit my banking job, because I was a telecom engineer, to focus my energies on innovating a technology that could help in detecting this pneumonia. So me and my group, I had invented a pneumonia detecting jacket that could be used by health workers by simply listening to the lung sounds from the chase, but also analyzing them and alerting health workers when it is still too early. So I was all in for this new technology, But when, at that point, when an opportunity came in for me to go to South Africa right in the middle of the wedding week, I found myself at crossroads. First of all, I could be the reliable groomsman to my sister's wedding, or else I could take this once-in-a-lifetime opportunity to advance my invention, pneumonia. So what did I do? I decided to do the most optimistic thing a 25-year-old can do. I decided to do both. Besides, the wedding was going to be like within 2 to 3 days, so I realized I had a lot of time. I could be back in time. So I secretly boarded that flight to South Africa while I was pretending to be actively involved in the wedding preparations via text. And while here in Johannesburg, the meetings were very productive but also exhaustive. I mean, I explained my technology to all these investors, demonstrated to them how the piece of the technology was working from A to Z, but even showed them the different case studies that we had done with the technology. My trip in Johannesburg was like a make or break because my business was young and this kind of funding is what would drive my invention forward. So after a series of those meetings, I went back to my hotel. And on the last day as I was checking out, the founder casually asked me, like, hey, I would like to offer you an extra night. Would you be in for it? Well, at that point, at 25, the extra night meant nice beddings, the fluffy towels, and most importantly, the free nice breakfast buffet the next day. So this was a no-brainer for me. The next day, the Friday, I woke up for my breakfast and I just ate like a king. Pancakes, more pancakes, and whatever else could fit on my plate. I had timed everything perfectly, that is to finish all my breakfast but also make it just in time for my flight. And 5 minutes before my Uber could arrive, he texted an accident. At that point, I started panicking. Every minute became like an hour. And I quickly rushed onto my phone and I had to order for another Uber to take me to the airport, which miraculously came on time. Things were looking good until I realized I couldn't check in online as I was heading to the airport. And at that point, my only hope was to find the airline's counter open. As soon as I reached the airport, I was met by this stern airline officer who, with zero emotion, told me I was 5 minutes too late. 5 minutes? I begged, I pleaded, nothing. Instead, he just pointed me to the rebooking desk and told me that I would have to pay a hefty cancellation fee, and on top of that, that my flight would be arriving the next day. I was doomed. Now, for those of you unfamiliar with African geography, the distance from Johannesburg to Kampala is like a 62-hour drive. So there's no way I was even going to use the road to get there. And remember, this was my sister's wedding, who had always been there for me. She even helped me with upkeep when mine ran out when we were in boarding school back then. And much more than that, she had asked me to be a groomsman, and now I was nowhere to be seen. And my dad, he was still angry at me for having quit my banking job to focus on what he called those jackets. And to my entire family, I had always been the humble, reliable person. I was the last person they would expect to pull off a cross-border disappearance act just in the middle of a wedding week. And at that point, I realized I was just on my own. So I quickly panicked, and I started searching for alternative flights that would get me back in Kampala. And luckily, I was able to land onto an option which would work for me. So quickly, I booked it up, and I was ready to get in through my check-in formalities. So I checked in, went through, and after reaching the gate, I just sat down, thinking of the entire miracle that had happened to me, being able to make it for the wedding at that point in time. As I just settled down, I just double-checked this cheapest ticket which I had just bought. And that's when I noticed that the ticket I had bought had a 10-hour layover in Kigali, Rwanda before going to Kampala, Uganda. At that point, I felt like the entire world was me. I started remembering all the time I'd been busy pretending to my family that I was involved in the wedding preparations, yet I was very far off. But anyway, I settled on for the flight, and by the time I was in Rwanda, I was already too exhausted, and I decided to just take a nap on those airport chairs, which I think were clearly made by someone who hates human beings. Sleep was just impossible. Couldn't sleep. But in the middle of that confusion, a thought came into my mind. What if I get a bus from Kigali, Rwanda, which is next to the southern western part of Uganda? I could make it in time. So determined, I rose up, went and convinced the airline officers and also the airport formalities and who were able to actually let me through. And just like that, I was on a bus. Just like a miracle of miracles, I arrived in the wedding area 15 minutes before the wedding could start. At that point, I was very dusty, hungry, and purely running on adrenaline. And I decided to rush into the nearest barber shop to work on my hair so that I could fit well into my groomsman role. And as soon as I pushed the door to open, there he was, my dad. Seated calmly in the barber chair like he had all the time in the world. So he looked at me in the mirror, he's like, hey, you, where are you coming from? Of course, I had all my luggage and all my bags, I couldn't lie anymore. It's like South Africa, long story. So he's like, so you went to South Africa just in the middle of the wedding week without telling me? At that point, things were becoming hard, and I decided to be heavily invested in my side bands. Then just before the barber could brush the last hairs off my neck, I glanced onto my phone, and I saw a text from my sister. She's like, hey, we couldn't get a hold of you, so they had to remove you off the groomsmen list. Sorry. At that point, I was gutted. Not just because they had removed me from the groomsmen list, but my whole entire dressing plan was based on the groomsmen suit. So at that point, I had nothing formal to wear. But anyway, I went on and just attended the church service in what I was putting on. And just when the church service had ended, we went out for the official photos. And that's when I looked down on my t-shirt and I realized that what I was putting on proudly screamed, I love free Wi-Fi. At that point, there was no way I could risk being in my sister's lifetime family photo with such a t-shirt. So I just decided to stay in the back and I took a selfie as the only evidence that I had attended that wedding. And literally at that moment, the free breakfast felt like betrayal on a plate. But I'd made it to the wedding. And that meeting here in Johannesburg, which I'd come for, eventually secured the funding that I desperately needed. And that same funding has been critical in advancing our invention that now it's being used in over 500 families who are benefiting from it and are able to save more lives. And my sister, well, let's just say that there is that invisible sacred treaty between me and her. That every time I travel, I have to carry something for her to atone for my disappearance and also for ruining the entire groomsmen. And my father, he finally forgave me, not just because I turned up late, but because he can now look at the impact that my inventions have had. He no longer dismisses them as those jackets, but he now calls them my son's invention.

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2: I'm Scott Tong. 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We speak to a New York-based Rohingya student who fled as a teenager. He shares his story and concerns for fellow Rohingya. They're in limbo after the Trump administration ended their temporary protected status. 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
7: From PRX, this is the Moth Radio Hour. I'm Sarah Austin Janice. This show is live from Johannesburg, where the theme was We Rise. Here's our host, artist Lebo Mashilo.
8: And now we travel to South Africa. 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And when I ask them the same question, we can all fall down, but what is that one thing that you need in your toolkit to rise up? They say a Lebo Mathosa and FKA Twigs playlist. 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
9: It's 1995. I am 10 years old. Nelson Mandela is president. And there is this sense of transformation, newness, hope in South Africa. And that feeling is all over my village in Limpopo. People are trying new things. There are these youth groups that pop up. People are doing ballroom dancing, beauty pageants, drum majorettes. One night, my mother sits us down, my father, my cousins and I, and my baby sister, and she announces that she is going to run in the local government elections, the first ones, as a councillor. She is not asking, she's telling us. Because that's exactly the kind of woman that my mother was. When she decided to do something, she would get up and do it herself. If there was part of the road that was flooded, she would pick up a wheelbarrow and then go and start working. If you join her, fine. If you don't, it's okay. But on Saturday morning, you don't sleep in. I lean in and I say, family, since we're making announcements, I have decided to participate in a beauty pageant. I am going to join one of these child pageants and I'm going to win. My mother looks at me and she's like, look, I know you love things, you know. When we use our generator to watch TV, I'm the one who doesn't want it to stop. I want to be inside the TV. I want to be with the glamorous people. I go through all the magazines, I want to be in there, and I love pageants. And my mother says, but you're so shy, you don't know how to stand in front of people. Don't you prefer to be at home telling your stories to the trees and our chickens? And I say, no, I'm going to do it. And when I win, when I become Mr. South Africa, you are going to be the one who's proud that you encouraged me. And so I go into my first pageant ready. I rip off pages from magazines. I learn how to pose. I learn how to smile like the beauty queens. And I start learning to walk like Naomi Campbell. I invite my friends, my girlfriends and I all practice together. And by the time we arrive at the pageant, the organizer looks at us and she's like, oh, you don't need my help. I mean, she has to help me walk a little bit more like a boy. She's like, look, you are with the boys, but I love the enthusiasm. And I go for it. It's every day after school, we go, we practice. We are 10, 11. It's wonderful. And on the day of the pageant, my mother takes me to get my hair done. I get a cut and an S curl. I put on my giant linen pants, a navy double mesmerized polo shirt, and a velvet smoking jacket. It's all mismatched, but it works for me. And at the event, it's fun. My friends and I, you know, we're doing little dance routines. We're walking back and forth. I forget how to not walk like Naomi Campbell. I smile at everyone. I start waving as if I've already won. And one of the reasons I did this is that I had known that I was some different kind of boy. And sometimes I'd feel left alone, I'd feel a little bit judged, I'd feel kind of shunned. And there was a part of me that thought, if someone chose me as a beauty king and literally raised me up on a pedestal, then maybe people would leave me alone and think, oh, that's someone important. The judges ask us, who is your role model? And I say, Miss South Africa, Basetsana Magalemele. Because I want to become Mr. South Africa. And they're like, wait, are you sure you don't mean Miss South Africa? Later, they're announcing who won. And they start with the second prince. Someone else's name is mentioned. The first prince, someone else. And then the winner, Mr. Badimung. Lebohang Mogashwa. Me! I wear that sash and that plastic crown with pride. And I rush home and I tell my mother. And my mother is so proud of me. She's so happy. And she is in the middle of her own campaign. She's preparing speeches. Her message for the campaign is Itileleng, do it for yourselves. And she's running as an independent. Not because she hates politics, but she would say to us that it's because everything that she was doing in our village, she was doing it as just a member of the community. And at that time, everyone was into the campaign. A lot of the mothers loved that this woman, she was not yet 40. This young woman was energetic and doing this. But then I tell her that I'm going to enter a second pageant. And she's like, oh no, I thought this was a once-off. I'm like, well, you are not stopping. The new pageant is a little bit different. The age group ranges from 10 to 17. And they have a different way of working. They announced that we are going to have the dreaded swimsuit section. Girls will be wearing their swimming costumes and boys will wear board shorts and be shirtless. The idea of walking in front of people shirtless with my soft belly and my soft chest terrifies me. But I don't tell my mother. I keep going because I think, well, you've committed to this. I have to walk straighter. I can't smile. I have to put on a boyish scowl. Because at that time, pageants had this sense of possibility. It wasn't just like a silly thing. You had the sense that you could win a village pageant, and then you would go and do something in the city, and then you'd have a provincial one, and then at some point you would do a national pageant. And I thought, if I went all the way, I could meet Miss South Africa. And so I do my best boy walk. I see other boys. They're 13. Some of them are starting to develop muscles. And this time around, my outfit is a little bit subdued, but it's fine. And then they announce the winners. Again, second prince, first prince, and then the winner, Lebohang Mogashwa. And I am on a roll. I go home, I tell my mother, and she's like, is this the last one? I think she was starting to get concerned about where this would go. But there was something else happening. Her campaign was no longer fun. People would criticize the fact that someone like her, who used to be a domestic worker, didn't know how to do the job that would be required. And people started judging the fact that all these young men who were working with her, why were they coming and going? Where's the husband? My father was working in Johannesburg. One night, after her team left, a car parks outside our house. It's there for a couple of minutes, and then it drives off. But then it comes back the following night, and the following night, staying longer and longer. My mother becomes rattled. So she blows out all the candles in our house and barricades my cousins and I in her bedroom. She takes this old toy gun and stands by the window, opens the window, and yells, "Ntlogeleng! Leave me alone!" The car drives off. My cousins and I say to her, "What if they actually had guns? What were you going to do?" And she says, with a shaky voice, "No one else can decide when I stop. This is what I want to do, and I will not be intimidated." And so I go into my third pageant, galvanized by my mother's strength. These 13-year-olds and 14-year-olds that I'm competing with are doing push-ups before we practice. They compare muscles. They sort of start to walk a little bit more like male models. And one of them looks at me and he's like, "This is not for girls." I still don't tell my mother. And on the day of that pageant, I steal a little bit of my mother's Elizabeth Arden perfume to strengthen myself. I put a little bit of Vaseline on my non-existent muscles to sort of look a bit strong. And I stand on the edge of the hall where we're walking, and I see the audience. And my mother's words come back to me. "You don't know how to be in front of people. This is going to be so difficult for you. But I've already committed. Stand on the edge." The music is playing, and I am wearing my father's pants, black trousers, a black shirt, and my velvet jacket. I look a little bit like a baby undertaker, but it's fine. I take a deep breath, and then I start walking, but as I'm about to move, the organizer yanks off my glasses. And he says, "They don't go with my look." And so I'm walking, blurry-eyed, terrified, scowling and trying to look like a man and thinking, how did I end up here at this most unglamorous place? It's time to announce the winners. They start with the second prince. Someone has mentioned. First prince, Lebohang Mogashwa. I've come in second place. I'm standing in front of all these people and I immediately weep. At first, it looks like tears of joy, but I cry so much that it's clear that I am crushed. I mean, one would think that with everything that was going on, I would be relieved just to be, you know, one of the top three. But I had invested so much. And then I noticed that everyone could see that I was crying because I was hurt. So then I started asking for my glasses. I was like, oh no, I can't see. That's why I'm crying. I need my glasses. I mean, even today when I go back home, there are still people who are like, do you remember when you cried and you said you needed your glasses? But we all knew that you were mad because you didn't win. I go back home weeping. I go into my mother's bedroom. She's working on her campaign, approving posters, deciding what she's going to wear on election day, wondering what else can be done to convince people that she can do the job. I finally tell her everything. I tell her how difficult it's been. I tell her that I thought I was doing this thing that was going to bring fun for me, but now I find myself so terrified. She listens to me, and then she says, it's okay. You wanted to do something and you tried. You can cry. Cry as much as you want. But tomorrow, you will rise up and you will do something else. You can do a pageant that feels more fun. You can do ballroom dancing. Or you can keep telling stories to our trees and chickens. You will just do something else. A few weeks later, it's election day. And my mother is ready. She wears this giant, puffy, black and gold dress with a hat to match. She looks like she's going to her own pageant. And I'm excited. I think, well, if I didn't win, then at least my mother will win. And then later she comes back and she tells us how it went. She came in second, just like me. Which was huge for an independent campaign. Yes. But she was still upset because she thought maybe having the position will help galvanize the work that she was already doing. She was upset. And she went to bed early. But true to her words, she woke up the next morning and she did something new. Along with the group that she was working with, they went on to organize and started an adult learning center in our village. They used empty land to plant food. And they didn't wait for our village to be noticed. They campaigned hard for our village to get electricity, and by 1997 we did. Yeah. And today I am not a beauty king or beauty queen, but I wake up every day and I write these narratives for film, TV, theater. And where no matter the genre, I write about these characters who always stand out and stand up. Thank you.
7: That was Lebo Mohashwa. He's the writer-producer of the Netflix drama Savage Beauty. He lives in Johannesburg with his soon-to-be husband, and he's producing a new series celebrating his childhood love of fabulous women doing terrible things. After her run for office, his mother, Joyce, successfully campaigned for their village to be electrified. And at her funeral in 2013, people eulogized her as the woman who brought light to their village. You can find out more about the Moth's global community workshops and Moth events all around the world by going to themoth.org. While you're there, you will also see a photo of Lebo in his pageantry finest. In a moment, our last story. A Kenyan woman redefines what's normal for girls.

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1: The federal government is in the midst of rounding up 1,000 wild horses in Colorado, using a helicopter to herd them off the range. 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
7: From PRX, this is the Moth Radio Hour. I'm Sarah Austin Jeunesse. We're listening to We Rise, recorded live at a moth night in South Africa, produced in partnership with the Gates Foundation at the University of Johannesburg. Here again is the host of the night, Lebo Mashile.
8: For our last story, we travel all the way to Kenya. And when we ask our storyteller the same question, we can all fall down, but what do you need in your toolkit to rise up? She answered, friends and foes. Hey, it's about to get real, Chomies. Please give a Joburg welcome to Lisa Mucho.
9: I'm the firstborn in a family of six girls. And I was born to an adventurous mother and a very reserved father. They made an amazing couple, I tell you that. And so my mom used to push me to do things that in my village and tribe were not normal for girls. There's this one time my cousin Tony came to visit and he was picking berries up a tree. And my mom told him, don't give her those berries. No, because I was waiting down there. And she was like, Wamaitha, can you go up there and get the berries yourself? And she assisted me to ride bikes. I was skating in the mud in broken basins. I was playing football. And that in my tribe was termed as Wanjakehe. That is too much of a boy to be a girl. And the villagers were talking, she's messed up goods, she's messed her reproductive system, she's not okay, she's not a girl. At the age of 5, we got our first second-born sister, and I became a mother and a nanny. For those of us who want to be honest, in the African village, and I was carrying them on my back, and 11 years later, I had raised 5 girls. I became their caretaker, but to the extent that they fall sick, and instead of calling their mother, they would call me. And that was a huge thing. It actually led me to become a doctor. Because then I realized that I wanted to take care of children. That I wanted to ensure they have a chance to live. Because of the love that I had given my sisters and they had given me back. Fast forward to when I'm 19, I go to med school. First day, I'm in the morgue. And I faint. So I call my mom. And she's like, did anybody else faint? I'm like, no. She's like, can you go back to class and learn, Elizabeth? And at that point, I realized that not only was there the spirit of adventure or the thrill for it, but she was also pushing me to get and achieve whatever I wanted to achieve. Unexpectedly, at 23, she died. And my dad had died 4 years earlier. So I was the actual mother and provider to my 5 sisters. And I was in med school, I was hustling, and I was taking care of them. It was not easy. But you know, we had to go through life, right? We weren't giving up. And we didn't have any boys to fight for us, so we had to be the boys. So at 26, my second-born sister then is 21. She's able to take care of the girls. I'm done with med school. I'm posted to northeastern Kenya. It's the hardest place to work. At that time, there was Al-Shabaab, there was militia, there was insecurity at the amber level. But then they also had the poorest health indicators. They had the highest levels of maternal mortalities and the highest levels of neonatal mortalities. And I was sharp. I was the best in my class. I have my name in the University of Nairobi's board in 2005 as the best med student. And I was like, I want to go there. One, for the adventure of it. Maybe I might find love in the desert. But also to know how they live. And I also wanted to make a difference. I wanted to save the lives of those children and save the lives of those women and ensure that they don't die for something that can be prevented. So I reported a day earlier. That's how excited I was. I was given a big house as the district medical officer, and I had neighbors and all that. And I started programs that would take services closer to the people. Those are pastoralists. They don't, most of the time, come to the health facilities. So I needed to get to them where they were. But I didn't find love. Not there. We used to go for seminars, though. And, you know, not in the desert. In the towns, I found this young guy at the age of 28. And I think I fell in love. Distance, though, was a challenge. Maybe it kept me grounded, sort of. I was worried about being too adventurous and losing him, but I was there and we fell in love. At 30, in my tribe, if you're not married, people talk. And I didn't have my mother or father to fight for me this time. And the rumors came back. She's spoiled good. Her reproductive system, remember? Remember what she used to do when she was young? This is the repercussions of that. I had to get married. So I got married to that guy. I didn't date too many men. That one guy, lucky me, huh? So I got married. And soon after, we got my firstborn son. And 3 months in, I was okay. I was waking up, feeding the baby, clothing him. I had a nanny, though. You know, baby language and stuff. I don't even know if he understood. But at 4 months, I was done. Not because I don't love my son. I do. But I was I was empty. I was very empty. I was not fulfilled, if I may say. I needed to go back to work. So I talked to my husband, and he says, okay, short distances, don't put yourself in the line of danger. And I did that, and, you know, short trips, I'm back home, I'm seeing them, and I got pregnant again. And this time, I think I was rushing against time. They say at 35, risky pregnancy, right? Oh, thank medicine, now that is not a challenge. But then I was rushing so that I can get them babies before 35. So second born comes, same routine, 3 months in. But at the 4th month, I am completely done. I'm borderline postpartum depression. I love that guy. I love those kids. But there's this emptiness in my chest. And I'm looking at my kids. They are privileged. They have everything. And their kids somewhere dying. And I would be making a difference in their lives. I would be saving them. I kind of felt like a disciple that God was pushing to make sure that I take care of them. So at 4 a.m., I woke up my husband. And I told him, I can't do this anymore. It felt like it was the end of a marriage. I was angry at him, angry at the nanny. I sort of wasn't okay, you know. And he just told me, Wamaitha, go back to sleep. We are not having this conversation now. Well, when he calls me by my traditional name, I know it's serious, huh? Women. So I zip it and go back to sleep and wait for an appropriate time, not 4 a.m. So that evening he comes home. And we have this intense conversation. But at the end of it, he says, I know you're happiest when you're working. But I will ask you one thing. Don't love your work more than you love me and your kids. And don't put yourself in the line of danger. So 1 year later, I'm going back to Garissa to take vaccines. And like 3 months before, KMTC had been attacked by Al-Shabaab. And so everything there was chaos. But there was a measles outbreak and over 100 children had died. And I couldn't sleep at night. It felt like it was my cause. So I went to Garissa. The locals didn't want to go there. Everything was in the amber. But who is like me? Adventurers. the thrill, but also the desire to ensure that those children are taken care of. And I knew I could. So I look for a solution. I tell the county director, get me guards, get me escort cars. And he gets me policemen and we are on our way. These guys are strong, man. They got these vests, these guns and all. And I'm thinking I'm very safe. Huh? And I ask them, how is the Al-Shabaab issue? They say, we've handled them. We've had a few incidences, but I think we're okay. You know, it's not as bad as it was. And we make idle talk. But 50 minutes in, and I hear this loud noise, so loud. And a few seconds later, another loud noise shatters the glass. And at that point, people are yelling. But there's this one policeman is shouting, we are under attack. It's an ambush. Get down. Get down. And I'm in the back seat of a Land Cruiser. And you know, the driver's seat and the back seat and my feet over there, like this big mass. I wasn't squeezed. I actually felt safe. It's like they were protecting me in sorts. And then the car stops. Everyone is down. They're shooting back. And at that point, my life is flashing in front of me. The choices I've made, the decisions I've made. There's nothing as hard as knowing you're about to die and then your husband is going to marry someone who will choose whether to love your children or not. So a few minutes later, this policeman tells me, get down, Lisa, madam, get down. They're shooting the car. The bullets are going through the car. They're really low. They'll get you. Get. I can't move. I'm frozen. I can't stand. My fear took over. So they pull me down and put me on the ground. And one of them lies on top of me. I think they are worried I'll run, you know, because you don't know what a scared person would do. And at that point, a bullet brushes my hair. And I've had enough. And the adventure, the thrill, the desire to take care of those babies, I black out. I have nothing more to give. I'm done. And I wake up an hour later. And we are in the car. I don't know how they got me in the car. I'm heavy though. So I don't know how they do that. But they do it. And we are headed not to Garissa, but towards Lagdera. And in my mind, I'm like, what? Why would you be going towards more danger? And they tell me we lost one of our own. So it cannot be in vain. We have to complete this mission. I rant. I'm angry. But I'm defeated. Because honestly, I think we need to complete the mission as well. So I go quiet. And we get to Lagdera. And when we get there, we take the vaccines. The joy on the faces of the healthcare providers. The children that came to receive us. Made me temporarily forget I almost lost my life. We get back to Garissa and I'm in this room alone and I break down. My wells can't stop. And at that point I say, I won't do this again. I'm going to love my husband. I'm going to love my babies and I'm

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1: We can't live like this, so I make a call and I'm back to work. But this time I choose how I work and I go to the field 40% of my time, and 60% of it I'm at home and I'm able to take care of them and protect them and love on them. And what I've learned is that a strong woman is a woman who knows when to stop, when to pause and reflect, and when to actually strike a balance, because we also need to live a full life. Thank you very much.

0: Choki.
1: Lisa Muchoki is still navigating these two worlds. She says balancing the heavy, vital work of health systems leadership with the chaotic, beautiful energy of a house full of kids and animals is exactly what keeps me grounded right now. Here's our host, Lebo Mashile, to close us out.
0: Joburg, you have been spectacular. Performing for you is like a hug for the soul. We love you so much. We love how animated you are. We love the way you listen. We love the way you don't listen when you listen even. The way you're on stage with everybody, you rock. You fill us up, and we hope that these stories have filled you up. Go well, good night, God bless, and thank you.
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0: The live host of this episode of the Moth Radio Hour was Lebo Mashile. Lebo is an award-winning poet, author, producer, and actress. The radio show was produced by me, Jay Allison, and Sarah Austin Jeunesse, who also hosted along with Lebo. And she directed the stories in the show along with Jennifer Hickson. Co-producer is Vicky Merrick, associate producer Emily Couch. The live event was produced by Haley Evans and Chris Beluyet. The Moth's leadership team includes Gina Duncan, Christina Norman, Marina Cluche, Jordan Cardinale, Caledonia Cairns, Kate Keller, Suzanne Rust, Sarah Jane Johnson, and Patricia Urena. Moth stories are true as remembered and affirmed by the storytellers. Our theme music is by The Drift. 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
5: 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And just ahead this hour, we all

0: From the moment we're born to our last breath, every American travels through the intricate maze of the healthcare system. These are their stories, one life at a time. Let's meet our patient. For years, Laurel Heron lived with a cough that never quite went away. At first, it was attributed to one thing, then another. So she adapted. Like many patients, she slowly reorganized her life around symptoms she couldn't explain. Until someone finally listened long enough to ask a different question. Hi, I'm Dr. Joe Servin, a practicing neurologist, professor of healthcare administration and policy, and this is What's Health Got to Do with It. Now, back to St. Ignatius, where today we begin in the pulmonary clinic. Bronchiectasis is a chronic lung disease that can quietly cause years of coughing, fatigue, and repeated infections before it's recognized. And for many patients, the hardest part isn't the diagnosis itself. It's wondering why it took so long to get one. To help us explore this topic, we're joined now by Dr. Margaret Johnson. She's a pulmonologist at Mayo Clinic in Jacksonville, Florida, and her longtime patient, retired physician assistant, Laurel Heron. Dr. Johnson, Ms. Heron, welcome to our program.
1: Thank you.
0: I'm going to start with you, Laurel. I want you to take us back to the beginning before anyone mentioned this big fancy word, bronchiectasis, and tell us about the symptoms you were experiencing and what you thought was causing it.
1: I experienced symptoms for 5 or 6 years before I was diagnosed. My complaints really were a chronic cough that was producing discolored sputum, almost as if I'd had a cold and it lingered forever. It'd get a little better and then it would return. I knew something wasn't right. It wasn't normal, but I didn't know what it was. Sometimes associated with periods of fatigue, disabling fatigue for me. So I went to a number of doctors looking for help. Typically, a doctor would, during an office visit, a doctor would take a look at me. I look healthy. I didn't have a fever. My lab work, my blood work was fine. He listened to my chest. It didn't sound all that bad. So sometimes I'd be given a prescription of antibiotic, typically something like a Z-Pak. Other times I was assured I was really okay, just fine as I was. I had one doctor even tell me, all of us have some of this, very dismissively. So I wasn't getting anywhere. What I thought I had was some sort of a cold that just wouldn't go away. I didn't know really what it was. And over time, symptoms gradually got worse, but I found myself adapting to them and kind of accepting them as my new normal.
0: Dr. Johnson, for listeners hearing this term for the first time, they're hearing a big fancy word, bronchiectasis, and it's harder to spell than it is to even try to say it. I want you, without using that word, what exactly is happening? What is bronchiectasis, and what's going on in the lungs when we talk about it?
2: So I will say bronchiectasis. It is a big word and it's hard to spell. But what it means is that in the setting of bronchiectasis, the airways in the lungs or the tunnels in the lungs, which should be thin tubes that taper as they go out to the borders of the chest, those tubes get thickened. Instead of tapering as they should, they get dilated. And they get kind of wonky shape. So instead of staying like the nice shape of a PVC pipe, they get kind of wonky shaped and like kind of divots in them. And what happens because of those changes in the airways is that mucus accumulates within the airways. We all have mucus in our lungs, but in normal functioning airways, the mucus gets cleared out. And in bronchiectasis, because of these changes, the mucus sits there. It creates a chronic cough, often coughing up lots of discolored stuff. And it's the breeding ground for lots of different infections. So the symptoms that Laurel described are very common in bronchiectasis because of that underlying problem.
0: Dr. Johnson, one additional question. I listen to Laurel's complaints and I hear and think of, I could name lots of people at the top of each finger that describe her symptoms to the T. My question to you before we go back to asking Laurel this is like, when someone is repeatedly coughing or having this sputum, when should they stop assuming it's allergies, it's aging, it's bronchitis, and see someone like you?
2: There's no absolute timeline to do that. But as Laurel pointed out, get that sense that something's just not right. You know, if something doesn't feel right, it's not normal to just keep getting respiratory infections. So when it seems out of the norm of a typical cold or bronchitis and the symptoms are not going away, and especially when there's other symptoms like fatigue, low-grade fevers, I think that's the time to get it checked out. And this is a very simple diagnosis to make once it's thought of. A high-resolution CAT scan doesn't require intravenous contrast, can be done in a couple minutes, is the test that really shows if bronchiectasis is present or not. So super simple to make the diagnosis.
0: Laurel, as I hear this, you know, I'm so sorry that you had to be dismissed by a few people. So my question is, I suspect many of listeners out there that identify with you also are probably dismissed as well. How did you finally get someone to listen?
1: Well, the symptoms continued and, you know, life goes on. So I was working a full-time job and needed to continue with that and, you know, other responsibilities. And as I said, I was really beginning to adapt to what my symptoms were, almost not realizing how significant they were. And it was a doctor I was working with at the time who very kindly, almost jokingly said, "Laurel, we're getting tired of listening to you cough. Go get a chest x-ray." So I did. He wrote an order for a chest x-ray. I got that, which led very quickly to a CT. And there it was, walking pneumonia and bronchiectasis. And then I was on the path to diagnosis and treatment.
0: Dr. Johnson, one of the things that strikes me is I hear this and I keep thinking this is hiding in plain sight. Can you give our listeners a sense of how common this is? And then just to hit what Laurel was just saying, tell us also, what do you do for it?
2: So this is not an uncommon diagnosis at all. It actually used to be called an orphan disease or a rare disease, and it's not. It affects at least 500,000 people in the United States, and there's probably a lot more that haven't been diagnosed. I've been caring for patients with bronchiectasis for 30 years, and I'm happy to say that the interest in the disease within the medical community and within the pharmaceutical industry and within the realm of researchers is at an all-time high. 30 years ago, there was very little interest or research or funding to understand bronchiectasis better, and we're at a much, much better place now. There's a new drug that has recently been approved, and others are being studied and are in the pipeline, which is fabulous news. There's also a lot of interest among the community of people who suffer with bronchiectasis, and there's great online resources perhaps we can talk about a little bit later. But it's the disease is now at a point where people are paying attention to it, which is so desperately needed and so welcomed for those of us in the bronchiectasis world.
0: Laurel, one of the things I want to ask you is that you quietly adapted to symptoms. And I guess the first question I'd want is, how are you now? And then secondly, what do you want to tell our listeners out there that have somehow managed to not see anyone because of a cough that's annoying somebody else that leads you to get the care?
1: Well, now with a proper diagnosis and treatment, I've actually had bronchiectasis diagnosed for about 20 years. I have, with Dr. Johnson's care and treatment, I've reached good stability. I have what are called exacerbations or flares of the condition occasionally, which are managed and controlled. So I lead a relatively really normal life. I'm able to do the activities I want to do and participate fully in all roles I have. My advice to others out there, persevere. As Dr. Johnson said, if you know something is not right, you need to seek additional help. Perhaps a chest x-ray, asking your primary care provider for a chest x-ray, or seeking out the help of a pulmonologist. Sometimes doctors can call this sinusitis or cold. It needs to be diagnosed, identified.
0: I want to thank both of you for coming today, sharing your insights. Thank you, Laurel, for sharing your story with us. And thank you, Dr. Johnson, for sharing your wisdom as well. This has been terrific.
2: Thank you, Dr. Servin. And I want to thank Laurel. She's been an excellent partner with me.
1: Thank you so much. I'm glad to be here today, share my experience with you.
0: We've been talking to Dr. Margaret Johnson, pulmonologist, critical care specialist at Mayo Clinic in Florida, and retired physician assistant Laurel Heron. And they've been telling us about bronchiectasis and how those symptoms can get easily overlooked. You know, sometimes the hardest diagnosis isn't the one you receive. It's the one you never think to ask about. After the break, we'll explore why so many people learn to live with symptoms instead of seeking help. And we'll be right back.

0: Democrats are reviving conversation about Medicare for All. We look back 16 years at the country's last big health care fight over Obamacare.
1: It was super polarized, right? I mean, a lot of people really, yay, we have the Affordable Care Act. And a lot of people thought, oh, no, this is terrible. It's going to destroy things.
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0: Welcome back. I'm Dr. Joe Servin, and this is What's Health Got to Do with It. In our last segment, we explored a condition that often hides in plain sight, bronchiectasis, a condition where symptoms are frequently missed, minimized, or simply accepted as part of daily life. In many ways, that same pattern can be true for men themselves. Quiet fatigue, chronic cough, pain that gets normalized, the belief that it can wait. So why do many men, that's me included, ignore the signals their bodies are trying to send? Joining us is Will Courtney. He's a clinical psychotherapist, author, leading researcher in men's health, whose work has focused on how masculinity and behavior shapes health outcomes and why some men are more likely to delay care. Dr. Courtney, welcome to our program.
1: Thank you very much. It's great to talk with you.
0: It's so great to talk to you too as well. All right. When you hear that men on average die earlier than women, what's the first thing that comes to your mind?
1: So they die much younger, 5 years younger, and it's a big gender gap there. So a lot of things come to mind, Dr. Joe. There is a whole sort of cluster, a sort of a perfect storm of things that come together that make men more vulnerable. They don't go to the doctor. So that's, sure. They don't go to the doctor often enough, I should say. So women account for 75% of all visits to the doctor. And more than that, men are often more likely than women to delay care for more than 5 years. Mm. So that's an important window right there, because that's when men would be diagnosed and get the care that they need. And as a result, they're not getting screened, they're not getting tested. And so a lot of times these diseases go undetected. And as you were mentioning earlier, going undetected like that results in death very often. So it's that, but then there are also, you know, social norms around men and getting health care, masculinity, as you mentioned. Men are less knowledgeable about health. We know that they're less ready to change behavior. Mm. And they engage in all kinds of riskier behavior than women do, and poorer health habits than women have. And so all of these things combined, it's just there's a whole kind of perfect storm, really, that leads to men dying 5 years younger.
0: What do you think are the most common ways that you see men delay care? Is it normalizing symptoms? What do you think are the common ways that we do that?
1: The way of thinking about health and healthcare and taking care of our bodies. There's a mistaken belief among men that other men aren't concerned about their health. Mm. When in fact, most men are concerned about their health, but when they think other men aren't concerned about their health, they're not going to attend to their own healthcare needs. So that's a big factor in kind of discouraging men from actually getting the care that they need.
0: I want to go back to like our listeners, and let's say there's a typical guy, he's listening to this show, he feels fine. But as typical, I'm one of these, his family is nudging him, saying, did you get that checked out? Did you get that taken care of? And like him, I'll say, I'm okay. And I'm just wondering, is that typically the story that you hear and see?
1: We know that from just survey research that the vast majority of men believe that their health is good or excellent. And they report better health than women do. So, of course, that's completely mistaken. So, yes, our cultural beliefs about men and manhood play into that, because there's this powerful cultural belief that men are just tough and they're the stronger sex. Despite the fact that they die 5 years younger, we think of them as the stronger sex. But that myth is so powerful that even trained clinicians can fail to make correct diagnoses with men. So, yeah, and that nudging is really important. I don't know if you were thinking about that, but certainly when those family members nudge men to have a screening done, men are far less likely than women to be screened for the things that are the leading killers for them. So they're less likely to be screened for blood pressure or to have their cholesterol numbers checked or for diabetes. And all of those factors are huge contributors to men dying younger than women. And a lot of these things, as you mentioned earlier, can kind of go undetected. You know, blood pressure, hypertension is what, you know, it's called a silent killer because we don't know. Most men don't know that they have hypertension. Over half of men, middle-aged men, have hypertension, and they don't know it, and they don't get blood pressure checked, and so they don't know, and so they don't get the treatment that they need.
0: You know, I know you mentioned that, again, we celebrate men for being strong and tough, and I'm just wondering, is part of, like, what men do in terms of not going for care for those that don't and or normalize things, is a part of this about fear, even if we don't call it that?
1: Well, actually, men call it that. Men actually acknowledge that they are, one in five men say that fear or anxiety is what keeps them from seeing a doctor. Nearly half say doctor visits make them nervous or anxious or scared. So, and they're afraid of finding out they have a serious health problem. So, yeah, men do talk about fear and what keeps them from the doctor.
0: Many times on this show, when we have covered different topics, oftentimes we are talking, and when we are talking about women, we discuss how symptoms are different or how they perceive suffering may feel different. Do men experience suffering differently, or are we simply taught to hide it?
1: Well, we're certainly taught to hide it, but a good example of that might be depression. And men are more likely than women, when they have depression, to experience somatic problems, stomach aches, and that sort of thing. So yes, and again, expressing depression is not okay in many men's minds, that they're acknowledging that they're feeling vulnerable or depressed is not easy for many men. And we know that men who hold more traditional ideas about manhood are the ones that are greatest risk in lots of ways. So they're less likely to acknowledge depression or to get help for that. But men with traditional ideas about how a man should be have much poorer health habits. They're more likely to engage in all kinds of risky behaviors, more likely to drink and use drugs, and they're more likely to engage in risky driving and risky activities. And there's a sort of a deadly combination there, because those same men are also the least likely to get care.
0: I'm wondering, Dr. Will, what's a myth about men's health that drives you crazy that you'd want to dispel right now?
1: I think a really important one, Dr. Joe, is that men don't go to the doctor. So, I mean, we're talking about men's delays, and lots of men do delay going to the doctor and oftentimes just don't go at all. But the fact is, 3 out of 4 men saw a doctor last year in the United States. So men do go to the doctor. In fact, we could call that a vast majority of men go to the doctor. And men need to learn that. They need to learn and understand that, in fact, yes, other men do have health concerns like they do, and other men do go to the doctor, and that, in essence, gives them permission to do the same thing. You know, men are very concerned about the social dictates about what men should do or shouldn't do, and they, you know, they're really tuned into those. So if, again, if men think that men don't go to the doctor, that means, well, I shouldn't go to the doctor if I'm going to be a real man. So I want men to know that, in fact, 3 out of 4 do go to the doctor.
0: Actually, that's such a, at least that's an optimistic note to hear that, and it's an important message. I guess on that line, I'm going to ask this. Because we're talking about what people's conceptions are, or self-conceptions, and since it's about being strong and tough or vulnerable, so I'll ask it this way. Strength or vulnerability, which one do you think saves more lives?
1: So that's a tough one, Dr. Joe. I mean, certainly if there are feelings of vulnerability and a man can acknowledge that, it's going to enable him to address it, to get help, to talk to someone. But we also know that there are some cases where, you know, even kind of traditionally masculine men, that those qualities can actually help, say, after heart disease, or other operations. And men who have a kind of a strong will and who have more traditional ideas about how a man should be, that can actually help them get through recovery. So anyway, it's a tough question. I would say both.
0: What are the things that I'm wondering? There's so many health headlines about young men, particularly, you know, concerns about their mental health, concerns about their place in society. And I'm just wondering, you just quoted 75% of men go see a doctor, according to surveys. For the newer generation, younger generation, are younger men looking or beginning to approach health differently than previous generations?
1: One place where we see that is around mental health.
0: Okay.
1: And they're much more open, and men in general are more open to seeking care for mental health concerns. But that's particularly true of younger men. But in terms of healthcare, physical health issues or concerns, young men are much worse than their older counterparts. So they're far less likely to get to a doctor. But this is also true of single men. Mm. So single men and young men have kind of greater risks in that way because they aren't getting the help they need. But I am hopeful just the fact that younger men are more open to seeking kind of mental health care.
0: I know that there'll be a listener out there. They may be a spouse, a partner, kids listening right now, and they're hoping that they'll catch this in order to encourage that their loved guy, if you will, to come in for care. What do you think actually helps to make that happen?
1: What we want to do oftentimes is nag a guy.
0: Right. Right.
1: And that is not going to work. And we know from behavioral research and behavioral change research that's going to backfire. Guy's just going to dig in his heels. So what's important is to, and it's hard to accept, but all you really want to do is get a guy to start thinking about taking care of his health or start thinking about going to a doctor. And it happens with high information, like things you might cut out or links you might send for him to look at something, but low pressure. So high information and low pressure is the key. And then just get him to think. And we know that if a guy starts to even just begin to think about going to a doctor, it actually doubles the chances that he will. So that kind of, it's kind of counterintuitive because, you know, we want to nag the people we care about because we want to make sure they are well.
0: And I've learned something from what you just said there. Dr. Will, what's one small shift men can make today that could genuinely change the trajectory of their health? If you had to kind of address all the guys in our audience, what's something they could do today that will change, you know, maybe, you know, they'll go see a doctor. Maybe they'll go check something out that could be very powerful for them.
1: You know, that comes back to that, the social norms. And the most important thing they can do, again, it's not an obvious thing, but so it's not like, you know, getting your blood pressure checked, which would be a good thing to do. But it's really to acknowledge that it's okay to have concerns about health. It's okay to get help from a doctor and to acknowledge that other men do that. And that's going to be when men start to see that and it becomes the social norm, that's going to be the biggest thing. So if men can actually see that, that's probably the best thing to do.
0: Dr. Will, in our final moments, I want to let you have the platform and address the men out in our audience with any thoughts, insights you'd like to leave on the topic.
1: I think the one I just mentioned is the most important, Dr. Joe. And but also, you know, the get screened. You know, it's really simple to do. And, you know, one of the things I think on a more broader structural level we can do is increase the use of telemedicine. And one in three men use telemedicine, and it addresses a couple of concerns men have, that about time and cost are two concerns they have about going to the doctor. And so it's really a great way for men to access care. And you can then talk to a doctor online and get orders for screenings, like for, you know, blood pressure and cholesterol and diabetes. And they'll send you the order, and they'll send you out to a clinic in the community where you can do that. And so I think that would be, I mean, those three things are being aware of those numbers. Being aware of your numbers is critical, because most men don't know that they have high blood pressure or high cholesterol or prediabetes. So that would be really important as well.
0: I think that is a perfect message. Dr. Will Courtney, I want to thank you so very much for joining us, for your wisdom and insights, giving us your time today. It is so appreciated, and I know it'll help a lot of folks out.
1: Well, I really appreciate you, Dr. Joe, and thank you so much for the invitation. It was great to talk with you.
0: It was great to talk to you as well. We've been talking to Dr. Will Courtney. He is a psychotherapist, author, researcher in men's health, and he has been joining us to talk about what we can do to get our guys taking care of their health a little bit better. Coming up after the break, we head to the Women's Health Center at St. Ignatius Memorial Medical Center, where millions of women live for years with heavy bleeding, pain, fatigue, and symptoms too often minimized or dismissed. And we'll be right back.

0: The Ebola outbreak in the Democratic Republic of the Congo has now claimed the lives of more than 2,300 people. That makes it the deadliest in the country's history. The UN Humanitarian Affairs chief said recently Ebola is winning. Next time on 1A, why the outbreak in the DRC is so deadly and what it will take to stop it.
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0: Welcome back. I'm Dr. Joe Servin, and this is What's Health Got to Do with It? You know, today's program asks a difficult question. What happens when patients live with symptoms for so long, they begin to see suffering as normal? For some men, that silence is cultural. But for many women, the challenge can be something different entirely. Being told their pain is simply part of life. Here at St. Ignatius Memorial Medical Center, we now make our way to the Women's Health Center. Fibroids affect millions of women and can quietly alter the course of careers, relationships, fertility, family life, and physical health, often through years of pain, bleeding, fatigue, anemia, and symptoms that are minimized or misunderstood. And for many patients, the hardest part isn't simply the condition itself, it's hearing over and over again, this is normal. Joining us now is Dr. Pierre Johnson. He is a Chicago-based gynecologic surgeon, a women's health advocate, and to many patients across the country, and I love this name, the fibroid slayer. Dr. Johnson has become nationally known for taking on complex fibroid cases. Many patients were told had no good options left, including women advised to undergo a hysterectomy or even terminate pregnancies. His work has become part surgery, part mission, helping women realize they deserve answers, options, and to be heard. Dr. Johnson, it's an honor to have you on our program. Welcome to our show.
1: Thank you very much, Dr. Joe. I appreciate it.
0: You betcha. Listen, Dr. Johnson, you've built a national following. I love that name, the fibroid slayer. That's why I say it again. But underneath that nickname is something, you know, pretty serious. You know, women traveling across the country because they feel no one else truly listened to them. I'm kind of curious, as we kind of get into our conversation, what are patients telling you when they finally arrive in your office and you're seeing them one-on-one?
1: Yeah, so when patients get to me, I am the last hope, the last beacon of light that they could see, something that they just kind of heard about to see if they could get an opportunity. They've been to 3, 4, 5 doctors that have told them, you know, they need vertical incisions to handle their situation, or if they haven't had children and they desire fertility, that there's absolutely no way that fibroids could be removed to preserve their uterus. And then they come to me and, you know, and I give them options. I give them hope.
0: I know that you are in Chicago. You have worked primarily with a lot of low-income women, women of color on Chicago's west side, if I have it right. For those of us who may not know Chicago well, what have those experiences taught you about who gets believed when they tell their doctor or their clinician their symptoms?
1: So, you know, Chicago is if not the most, one of the most segregated cities in the country. You know, I was born and raised in Chicago, on the south side of Chicago. And, you know, for the most part, you know, as a kid, I wasn't exposed to other cultures. It was just all people that looked like me. And if you understand Chicago, pretty much the south and the west sides are that way. And so the access to care in these communities is deplorable. And, you know, there are some nonprofit hospitals that are there that are getting closed by the month. And so the access to obstetrical care is absolutely deplorable. The access to, you know, just standard gynecological care is very, very bad. And so for me, it was a mission to not only change my community to give women access to care, but to open these accesses to women all over the country. And so that's what I found as I was able to, you know, share my skills and share education with people throughout the country through social media. I just saw just blossoms of women all over just having the same stories of what I experienced as a child. So I had to figure out, you know, how to make a way for these women, not only in the country, but even outside of the country, to be able to fly in, to be able to have surgeries, you know. And I've been fortunate enough to where I've been able to operate on women from Norway, Finland, Canada, Caribbeans that have been able to fly into Chicago for surgery as well.
0: You know, one of the striking things about fibroids is how invisible the suffering can be to everybody else. help people understand, what are we talking about? What are fibroids, and then how does that impact a woman's life?
1: You bring a great point, and I'll get into fibroids a little bit, but, you know, women are expected to carry out their job performances, are able to, you know, to go day to day and to do everything just like men do. And it's not an excuse to be in pain, not an excuse to have, you know, bleeding for 7, 8, 9, 10 days on end. It's like they have to do the jobs and handle the expectations accordingly. And no one wants to hear what their personal struggles are. And a lot of women go through this and suffer and still have to keep their end of the bargain. And so fibroids in particular, they're benign growths of tissue that can grow in the uterus. And for the most part, women with fibroids are asymptomatic. You know, they don't experience a lot of symptoms, because 80% of African American women have fibroids. 70% of all women all over the world have fibroids of some sort. There are a large percentage of those women that will be symptomatic, but there are many that don't. And so fibroids are important for size and location, right? So fibroids can grow extremely large. And if they're large, they can push on other organs. They can cause discomfort just from their size. But more importantly, from a location standpoint, if those fibroids are pushing into the epicenter of the uterus, as I call it, the cavity or the endometrial cavity, if they're pushing into that cavity or impinging on that cavity, that's when they really become symptomatic, where you can cause pain, bleeding, pain during bleeding, pain with intercourse, those types of things. And for those women that have those fibroids in that location, and fibroids that are extremely big, which I consider advanced fibroid disease, life can be very, very miserable and create symptoms that impact their daily life and cause suffering.
0: You know, Dr. Johnson, you became nationally known after removing, and I still have to look at the number here, a 27-pound fibroid cluster from a pregnant patient after other physicians recommended ending the pregnancy, performing a hysterectomy. And I want to ask you a twofold element. Talk to us about that story, and especially through the lens of people who look for a second opinion and are afraid to ask for a second opinion, because this is a, you know, one of those elements where going to someone else who listened to them actually helped them dramatically.
1: Yeah, that's Brianna Johnson is her name. And her story is really near and dear to me, because it just echoes a lot of what other women go through. And so when I heard her story, it just really gave me the energy to really help her, because it was really one large 27-pound fibroid that was causing her just complete chaos. And yes, the doctors told her, when you have a mass like that, the problem is that physicians are not, you know, don't have the experience with it. And it's a fear, because when you don't know something, you don't know how to handle something, you get opinions about the limits of someone's experience, right? So they told her she'd have to have a vertical incision. She'd have to terminate her pregnancy, where I have dealt with masses like that, you know, for years at this point. And I've been very intentional about helping women in that situation, not only being able to preserve their fertility, but doing it in a minimally invasive manner to look out for their postoperative recovery, their cosmetic appearance, and their future pregnancies as well, too. And so from her case, I had not experienced, to be honest, a mass that large in a pregnant woman. I've seen masses that large in non-pregnant women, but for her being pregnant, there was an extra layer of complexity to it, because I had to worry about, you know, this living being in her uterus. But I approached it in a similar manner as I do with all my large cases. And I knew that I can do this still in a minimally invasive manner, with just how the fibroid was situated. And fortunately enough, everything went extremely well. She's 30 weeks pregnant now and has a very healthy pregnancy, scar about the size of your finger, to be able to remove that mass, and you know, all is well.
0: I love that. You know, one of the things that we've been talking about on today's program is about, you know, people who feel like suffering just gets normalized. I know when it comes to the women who are symptomatic with fibroids, you mentioned there's bleeding, there can be pelvic pressure and pain. And I'm just wondering, you know, to our listeners out there, at what point do those symptoms, which you know, some people just accept as like, you know, part of a monthly menstrual cycle. When does it cross the line from common to something I need to see someone like you?
1: I would tell any woman that if your quality of life is now becoming impacted, that you are not able to, you know, function normally, you should not be in excruciating pain every single month. If you are in excruciating pain at any time, you know, during the month, that's something for you to look at. If you are bleeding to the point where you're changing pads every hour, or you know, I have women that come to me and say, hey, you know, not only am I wearing a pad, I'm wearing a tampon, and sometimes I wear a pad, tampon, and a diaper to be able to, you know, collect the blood or to not bleed through my clothes. That is abnormal. If you are changing things and having to do extra in order to not bleed through things, that is highly abnormal. You know, so if things, you know, you just ask yourself with your level of happiness and your level of comfort, and if you are very uncomfortable, this is something to talk to your doctor about because it should not be that way.
0: You know, you have spent a lot of time educating women online about advocating for themselves. And I'm just wondering if you can comment, why is self-advocacy so essential in today's healthcare system?
1: It is absolutely imperative for us to advocate for ourselves. When we look at the social construct of medicine in our society today, we have to be honest about the bias. We have to be honest about, you know, there's a discriminatory aspect of medicine, you know, that has been deep rooted for centuries, right? And so not to say that everyone is that way, but there are a lot of people that cast their biases, whether they be intentional or not intentional, on their patients. And so for that, patients have to take the power into their own hands. They have to do the research on who's caring for them. I tell them all the time, if you are going for surgery, in surgery, you are the most vulnerable that you will ever be in your life, right? For 2, 3, 4, 5 hours, however long you're under anesthesia, you cannot talk for yourself. You cannot defend yourself. You can't do anything. So you have to trust that person that is operating on you to not only do the right thing, but to be precise, because a millimeter off can change your life forever. And so with that, you have to do all of the research for yourself. And if someone's telling you something that doesn't make sense to you, or something that is not in alignment with what you want, you have to look for second and third opinions. And for that, there's too many things that we have available to us today that we didn't have 50, 60 years ago. Now you have social media platforms. Now you have many forms of research that you can research a person outside of their professional realm and see what type of person they are. And so I tell anybody, you know, their social media pages, go look at them, right? And see if they are in alignment with who they say they are, right? And that's not against the law. That's absolutely in alignment with who your decisions and who you choose as your provider, to look at every single aspect of a person and to see how that is in alignment with the things that you want.
0: Finally, Dr. Johnson, you know, there'll be many listeners today who, they may have quietly adapted their lives around symptoms they've minimized for years. I want to give you the platform. What would you want them to hear from you? What message do you want to make sure they take away from our conversation and the work that you're doing?
1: I would want every woman to understand that you have options and you should absolutely be heard in every situation. And you cannot limit yourself to your area, right? You know, there are ways in which you can travel for better care and even travel for surgery. And so if a doctor is telling you that there's only one option and you don't have another option, you have to seek other opinions. And there's always a way to preserve your uterus if you're desiring for fertility, but there are other things that come with fertility than just your uterus. So the conversation, if that is your goal to be a mom, and more importantly, to be pregnant, then you have to declare that goal. And then we can talk about the options in order to help you achieve that goal. But your doctor should be goal oriented. It shouldn't be something where it's imposed on you, but giving you the options and letting you make an informed decisions about, you know, options and educating you. And if you're not receiving that, you absolutely, one, have to advocate for yourself, and two, you know, maybe travel outside of your area in order to get the options that you deserve.
0: Dr. Johnson, I just want to thank you so much for number one, giving us your time. I know you are a very busy man, a very busy doctor. And number two, for all the great work you're doing, we just really appreciate you coming on to our show and talking to us about such an important topic.
1: And I appreciate the platform. I mean, knowledge is power. And you know, when we operate in silos, that's when bad things happen. So the more that we can, you know, put voices of people that care and give women options, you know, the better our healthcare system will be. So I truly appreciate you for having me.
0: You betcha. And those are great final words. We have been talking to Dr. Pierre Johnson. He is an internationally renowned Chicago-based gynecologic surgeon. He's a women's health advocate. And to many patients across the country, the fibroid slayer. Today, we heard from three very different doctors and patients about three very different conditions. A pulmonologist, a psychotherapist, and an OBGYN. Lungs, men's silence,

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1: By culture, by everyone around her, as simply the price of being female. Different bodies, different diseases, different doctors. One pattern. We call it delayed diagnosis. But maybe the more honest name is learned invisibility. The slow process by which patients stop expecting to be seen. And what today's conversations kept returning to was this. The turning point was really a scan, a surgery, or a new prescription. It was a moment of recognition. This isn't normal. I deserve another look. Someone finally believed me. The body whispers long before it screams. The question tonight, and maybe the one worth carrying home, is who taught us to stop listening to it? Well, that is our program for today. 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Our executive producer is Stacey Bennett. Brady Quorum is our director. Isabella Casapau is our associate producer. 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
3: My grandmother had a saying that I've thought about recently, and it was, wanton waste will lead to woeful want.
4: We have a painting term called a holiday. 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

0: Live from NPR News in Washington, I'm Linda Kenyon. As the U.S.-Canada trade war heats up, so too have the insults and the rhetoric. As Dan Karpinchuk reports, President Trump criticized Ontario Premier Doug Ford on social media, and Ford fired back.
1: In a social media post, Trump referred to Ford as the, quote, less charismatic, intelligent, and overall unimpressive brother of the late, great Rob Ford. He was the former mayor of Toronto who admitted to smoking crack cocaine while in office and was caught in a series of drinking scandals. Premier Doug Ford was quick to reply.
2: I don't respond to a dictator like President Trump. I'm not going to take any advice off a guy that's the king of bankruptcies.
1: Ford went on to say Trump is actually taxing his own people through tariffs on Canada. Ford says he will throw everything he can at the Trump White House, even consider putting an export tariff on electricity to the U.S. For NPR News, I'm Dan Karpinchuk in Toronto.
0: California's highest court is weighing whether a sheriff broke the law when he seized hundreds of thousands of ballots earlier this year. Madison Ament of member station KVCR has the story.
3: Sheriff Chad Bianco of Riverside County took the ballots after last year's statewide election on redistricting to favor Democrats. Bianco, a Republican who was then running for governor, says he was investigating voter fraud. His attorney says Bianco had a warrant and acted within the law. But Sonny Wachnin, an attorney for the plaintiffs, says a warrant doesn't trump California election code.
4: We argue today before the court that no one, not even an elected sheriff, has the power to ignore election rules and seize cast ballots outside the view of the public.
3: The court also heard a case about whether California's attorney general has the authority to tell Bianco to stop his investigation. The court has 90 days to issue its decisions. For NPR News, I'm Madison Ament in San Bernardino.
0: Crews have started to contain a wildfire in the Sierra Nevada foothills that has destroyed more than 30 homes. Richard Edwards is the fire chief with the Truckee Meadows Fire Protection District.
5: The fire is a little over 15,000 acres right now, but I am happy to announce that right now the fire is at 27% containment.
0: Chief Edwards called the fire human-caused, but added it is not yet known if it was intentional or unintentional. The number of residents under evacuation orders and warnings has been reduced to about 63,000. That's down from 90,000 over the weekend. The Trump administration is preparing to revoke the visas of up to 200,000 foreigners who have applied for or are currently seeking asylum in the United States. This would be the largest single mass revocation of visas in U.S. history and would likely face legal challenges. The State Department says the revocations would affect B-1 and B-2 visas issued between 2016 and 2026. You're listening to NPR. A federal mediator has determined the Washington Post did not have grounds to fire columnist Karen Attia over a social media post she made shortly after the killing of Trump ally and conservative activist Charlie Kirk. NPR's David Folkenflik reports the mediator also noted Attia had additional leeway as an opinion writer.
6: What happened to Attia occurred against the backdrop of tensions within the Post over personal expression by journalists on social media, a backlash against almost anyone critical of Kirk after his death, and the makeover of the Post's editorial section to be more Trump-friendly. Top Opinions editor Adam O'Neill drew a line after she wrote on social media, quote, refusing to tear my clothes and smear ashes on my face in performative mourning for a white man that espoused violence is not the same as violence. Attia says she's willing to return. The Post says it respects the arbitration decision, but hasn't committed itself to next steps. David Folkenflik, NPR News.
0: President Trump plans to visit Ireland next month, where he will attend the Irish Open golf tournament at his golf course in County Clare on the country's Atlantic coast. The tournament will be hosted at the Trump International Golf Links Ireland in Doonbeg. The president will also mix in some presidential activities while he's in Ireland for the tournament. He will attend an event at the U.S. Embassy with workers there, and he'll also meet with business officials in Ireland. The White House says the trip is scheduled to take place on September 12th and 13th. I'm Linda Kenyon, NPR News in Washington.
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8: You're listening to Away With Words, the show about language and how we use it. I'm Grant Barrett.
9: And I'm Martha Barnett. And I've chanced upon a handy word for that awful mess of cables under my desk. The German word for that is Kabelsalat.
8: A cable salad.
9: Exactly.
8: Or given your choice of operating system, maybe Apple salad.
9: It's a mess under there. I'm sure you have the same problem, Grant.
8: Or apple spaghetti.
9: Yeah, some people do call it cable spaghetti.
8: Cable spaghetti.
9: Yeah.
8: Highway spaghetti is a name for a really complicated interchange.
9: Mm-hmm. Yep. There's Spaghetti Junction in Louisville. There's another Japanese term for this that translates as octopus leg wire, Takawashi Hisen. And I gather that sometimes electricians call a mess of wires like that a snake's honeymoon.
8: Snake's honeymoon. Ooh, yeah. That's nice. Well, we'd love to hear your funny names for those oh-no moments. Give us a call about that or anything related to language in your life. Language is everywhere. 877-929-9673 is toll-free throughout the United States and Canada. And if you're anywhere else, you can call us a lot of different ways or reach us through the internet, waywardradio.org/contact. 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
10: Hey there, this is William. You can call me Will. I'm calling from Dallas, Fort Worth, and I got a question for you guys.
8: Hi, Will. Welcome to the show.
9: Hey, Will.
8: What are you thinking about?
10: So, a little bit of a story. My boyfriend and I, we're getting into an argument. I'm originally from California. He grew up in Texas. And one day I was trying to give him directions to, you know, go to a show or a store or something. I forget. But the point is I was saying, oh, you're going to want to take the 15 to get to the store. And he looked at me all crazy and he's like, what do you mean? I'm like, yeah, no, you just take the 15 on to the north, you know, you go south and given in all the directions. And he stops and he goes, no. Why did you put the in front of the highway? I've never heard anybody do that before. And we're still arguing about this. I put the in front of highway numbers, and he doesn't. Everybody that I know in California does it, but nobody knows that thing in Texas. And I just want to know, is there an origin to this? Is it a regional thing? Like, what's going on there?
8: Yes and yes, and I'm guessing you're from Southern California, Will.
10: Oh, yes, I am, in the sunny town of Temecula.
8: Temecula,
9: oh, Temecula,
8: sure.
9: Just north of San Diego. Yes.
8: Wine country, hot air balloons.
9: And you're right to suspect that there is some history behind these differences, as often happens with language, and specifically the history of freeways in the United States and in Southern California. You know, most places in the U.S. didn't start getting highways until 1956 under the Eisenhower administration, or interstate highways anyway. But 16 years earlier, California opened the first freeway in the West that connected L.A. and Pasadena. It was called the Arroyo Seco Parkway, and then later the Pasadena Freeway. And here in San Diego, just south of Temecula, going west to east from the coast, you first had the Ocean Beach Freeway, and then east of that, you had the Mission Valley Freeway. And then in 1964, like elsewhere around the country, California started using numbers instead of words. So the Ocean Beach Freeway and the Mission Valley Freeway became part of Interstate 8, which stretches on into Arizona. And here, old habits died hard and people held on to the. And in the same way, the Montgomery Freeway coming up from the border with Mexico goes through San Diego and turned into the San Diego Freeway and continues north. And now here in Southern California, we call it the 5. And there are a few other places around the country that also use the. They do that in the Phoenix area and also in Buffalo, New York, which is probably influenced by Ontario, which is very near there, because you'll see that in Canada as well. So people hang on to that the because of history in part. And then things just arise independently, right, Grant? I mean, they do this in the UK, in parts of the UK.
8: Yeah, Ireland
9: as well.
8: And the England, people would talk about taking the M1 to go someplace.
9: Mm-hmm. Mm-hmm.
10: Huh. That is so, because I suspected that it was a regional thing, considering that when I would bring it up to my Texas friends, they also looked at me in such bewilderment, too. It's really cool that there is such a long history with that. That is really cool.
9: How do you and your boyfriend resolve this dispute?
10: It has yet to be resolved.
9: Oh, my.
10: One of the reasons. This is one of the reasons why I decided to reach out, so we could get some information on this.
9: Oh, boy.
8: Well, if you want to laugh together about it, Saturday Night Live did some very hilarious skits called The Californians, and they poke tremendous fun.
10: Oh, I love that sketch.
8: Yeah, just watch those together, and if you can poke a little fun at yourself, Will, he will probably be just dying with tears because they're hilarious, and they do make fun of the way Californians give directions with the freeways. So maybe that's a way to diffuse the tension over saying the 15 or the 5.
10: Oh, my God. That's really great. I'm glad that I now have some, you know, ammo to give an argument back to him.
9: Well, yeah, some information maybe. Or maybe you just both move back to Southern California. What about that?
10: Oh, well, hey, we just visited, took a tour on all the wines. He loves it.
8: Oh, oh yeah, sure.
9: There you
8: yeah.
9: go.
8: All right, well, take care, Will. Give our best to your boyfriend.
10: All right, thank you so much. Bye-bye.
8: Bye-bye.
9: Thanks, Will.
8: We know that you have these little ongoing arguments about language with your significant other or your loved ones. We would love to help you sort it out. 877-929-9673 is toll-free in the United States and Canada. And, you know, we have numbers for Mexico, the UK, and anywhere in the world on our website. Just go to waywardradio.org/contact.
9: If you know somebody with a 20th birthday coming up, you're going to want to tuck this word away. It's vigesimal. That's V-I-G-E-S-I-M-A-L, vigesimal.
8: Oh, yeah. That was the word of the day for the Dictionary.com app recently.
9: Oh, was it?
8: Yeah, it was.
9: Oh.
8: That means related to 20.
9: Yeah, having to do with the number 20. It goes back to Latin vigesimus, which is related to Spanish veinte, meaning 20, and of course also in French.
8: Oh, yeah, that's a wonderful word, because it seems like it should be a part of the body, like it relates to like the length of the short intestine or something, right? Doesn't it feel biological?
9: It absolutely does. Yes, he had a vigesimal whatever.
8: Like my vigesimal intestine or my vigesimal, like maybe it describes the twists and turns of the bumps on the brain or something, the crevices of the cerebellum. I have no idea.
9: It does. It sounds very technical, but I guess you could use it for, you know, if you're talking about 4 score and 7 years ago, that's a vigesimal
8: okay.
9: phrasing.
8: Yeah. Or, you know. The vigesimal anniversary of the mm-hmm. of a institution or a person.
9: Mm-hmm. Yeah, we got a little ways to go before the radio show gets to our vigesimal anniversary, but
8: yeah,
9: I'm
8: that's
9: looking
8: true.
9: Forward to it.
8: Yeah, give us a call, 877-929-9673. Hey, that's toll-free in the United States and Canada. We love hearing from our Canadian listeners.
9: Hello, you have a way with words.
11: Hi, Martha, how's it going? Guy Leffel. Well, in the Upper Peninsula, you got a dialect. It's like, if you want to go, like, downtown, nobody says that, you say downtown. And whenever we play baseball, it's like, you know, you'd ask somebody, I got a hit the other day. Well, how did you do? How was it? And they go, well, I powdered it. That translates not only to hitting, but to pitching. It's like
8: yeah.
11: if you talk to a pitcher, you know, he threw a really fast pitch. Well, how fast was the pitch? Well, I powdered it. And so I just, I don't know if you've heard that the powdered, it goes in it has a lot of different possibilities.
8: Mm-hmm. Yeah, that's classic. That goes back at least to the early 20th century. That's a great term. The idea being here that the ball moves so fast, it was like it was fired by black powder, like from a cannon
11: yeah.
8: or from a gun. Yeah. Although some people think, at least when the pitcher powders it, maybe it's because the catcher's mitt throws off waves of dust. But I think it's more likely that it's like it was fired by black powder. And it might be related to older expressions like fireball or to throw smoke, which also mean fastball.
11: I'll be daggone.
8: You ever heard of throwing smoke? That also means powerful
11: yep.
8: pitching.
11: That's enlightening.
8: Yeah, it's a good one, right? You know, by the way, if you're a huge baseball fan, the book for you, Guy, is Dixon's Baseball Dictionary. Paul Dixon's Baseball Dictionary.
11: I really appreciate talking to you guys again, Mike. And also to devote this talking to you to a Dick Burrows in town. He just passed away. He was the guy, the voice of baseball in Escanaba, the voice of football, the voice of everything. And he's just such a brilliant man. But he was an English teacher. He taught everybody how to talk. And my dad was an English teacher at the college. And it's just great. The appreciation for English that you guys help provide is just beyond words. Just $1 million.
8: To the man, then. Well, Guy, we appreciate the shout out to a leader and a legend. And we thank you for your entertainment. Take care of yourself.
11: You got it, Grand Martha. Pleasure to talk to you.
8: Be well.
9: Great talking with you, Guy. Bye-bye. What's the word or phrase you're wondering about? Call us, 877-929-9673. You know, sometimes you read a line in a book and it just keeps coming back to you and coming back to you. And this happened to me recently with the book Super Infinite by Catherine Rundell. That is the one about the poet John Donne. There's a line that I particularly love from that, and it keeps coming back to me when I'm out walking the dog. She writes, "Donne saw, analyzed, lived alongside, even saluted corruption and death. He was often hopeless, often despairing, and yet still he insisted at the very end, 'It is an astonishment to be alive, and it behooves you to be astonished.'" And it's that last part. It is an astonishment to be alive, and it behooves you to be astonished. That just, you know,
8: I
9: you got to be present.
8: Yeah. But I do like the part about saluting, what was that, saluting death and...
9: Saluted corruption and death.
8: Corruption and death, because they are a part of that experience, both
9: the
8: positive and the negative. But yeah, why don't we wake up every day astonished that we have one more day upon this earth?
9: Yes.
8: And we've created these entertainments for ourselves, and we invite listeners to be a part of this entertainment. Enjoy this astonishment with us, these things that we've created, words on a page, where we tell stories to each other. And you can be a part of it, 877-929-9673.
9: More about what you say and why you say it. Stick around for more of A Way with Words.

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5: You're listening to Away With Words, the show about language and how we use it. I'm Grant Barrett.
6: And I'm Martha Barnett. And joining us now is our quiz guy, John Chinesky. Hey, John.
7: Hey, Martha. Hey, Grant.
5: Hey, buddy. What's up?
7: Hey, well, you know, I just got here, but I'm going to take off. Just kidding. What I mean is this, we're going to do takeoffs.
5: Off, eh?
7: We've done this before. These are called takeoffs. That's where we take off the first letter of a word to get another word, right?
6: Mm-hmm. Okay.
7: Now, this time, we're only going to make two words by taking the letter D from the start of a word. Only D this time, okay? For example, if I said that my sound equipment had been damaged in the flood, that would clue the words damp and amp.
6: Aha.
7: Okay?
5: Gotcha.
7: Now remember,
5: okay,
7: the two words will always rhyme. We're not going to do any devil and evil. It's always going to be a rhyme. Dad and add, like that. Got it?
5: Got it.
6: Okay.
7: Good. Let's see what these clues clue. I say, my false shirt front has become disgusting.
6: My dicky has become icky.
7: Dicky and icky. Yes, very good. And if that wasn't enough, my lacy decorative mat has become rather oleaginous.
5: My oily doily.
7: Oily doily, yes. And this lifeboat is no better. It's watertight, yes, but there's a breeze coming in through this crack in the canopy.
5: A rift, drift, rift? I don't know.
7: Close. Change the vowel and
6: draft,
7: you got it.
6: Raft.
7: Draft, raft, yes. Now this, it's what the gutters on my rooftop do.
5: Drain rain.
7: They drain rain, yes. Oh, this small baked good is quite amusing.
5: not dinner roll.
7: So close.
6: Really?
5: Really?
7: This small baked good is so
5: humorous. Oh, it's roll, roll.
7: Oh, oh, it's so, so droll.
5: Oh, boy.
7: Oh. Now, I've determined that this Christmas ornament hangs precisely 90 degrees from its branch.
5: The angle dangle?
7: Yes, the angle dangle. Nice. If you think I can't escape your clutches, you're fooling yourself.
6: Elude, delude, delude, elude.
7: Yes,
5: there we go.
7: Elude, delude. Very good. And now I acted that role to the highest degree, but I have been relegated to the chorus.
5: Emoted, demoted?
6: Ooh,
7: yes, very
6: nice.
7: Good. Now, finally, will somebody please turn this boat's lights on?
5: Dark arc?
7: Dark arc! That's good.
5: All right.
7: All right, those are our takeoffs for the letter D. Nicely done, you guys.
6: Oh,
5: thank you.
6: Done in one.
7: Done in one, yes.
5: We'll talk to you next week, John. Thank you for the quiz.
7: Talk to you then. Thank
5: Cheers.
7: You.
6: We do a lot of goofing around on this show, but we also take your questions about all aspects of language. So call us 877-929-9673 or send your emails to words@waywardradio.org. Hi there. You have a way with words.
8: Hi. This is Galen calling from White River, Arizona. How are you?
6: Hey, Galen. I'm doing fine. What's going on?
8: I'm curious about a question about accents. I grew up in Tucson, Arizona, and probably like a lot of people in high school, my friends, and I thought we didn't have an accent. I realized that's probably not true, and I realized that our accent maybe in Southern Arizona is similar to a Los Angeles or an LA accent, maybe from California. I was wondering if there's a general TV accent that news anchors have, or kind of this general accent and where it comes from. It seems like a dominant accent, but I'm wondering what your thoughts are on that and if it's an LA thing from Hollywood spreading it around, or what you guys think about that.
9: That's a fantastic question.
5: you're right about where your accent kind of fits into things. People in the West generally, and I say generally, boy, the linguists are going to be hopping up and down, generally have one accent with a lot of caveats and a lot of little pockets of different things. But the West is less divided dialect-wise or accent-wise than the East because it's had less time to develop geographic linguistic features. But so Arizona is more like California than it would be, say, like Texas or like New York. But okay. There's a larger picture here when we talk about accent. Maybe a better word to talk about is dialect, because accent is just a part of dialect. And the thing you need to know is everyone has an accent. It's just by comparison is what you're talking about. Do I have an accent when compared to somebody else? So do you have an accent compared to me, Grant Barrett? Maybe not. You and I kind of sound alike. Or do you have an accent compared to what's somebody else? King Charles. Yes, you have an accent because you and King Charles sound very different, right?
8: Sure. And so maybe I'm hearing a similar dialect.
5: Yeah, so it's because you speak a similar dialect or the same dialect, that's when you can say, oh, I don't have an accent. And the unspoken part of that sentence is by comparison with this person. And so what we're talking about here is sometimes called standard American and sometimes, called the newscaster's accent. The reason it exists isn't really about Hollywood or the media, but it has more to do with notions of power, more to do with who's in charge of wealth and education and government and money and who's seen as authoritative and respectable. And all of these are loaded topics in the United States, as I'm sure you know. This is a mess. A lot of things come into play here. Racism and sexism and socioeconomic imbalances and indigenous suppression, Eurocentric favoritism, Anglocentric politics, and tons of things. And so for a long time in the United States, a lot of textbooks, and we're talking back in the 1800s and 1700s and the 1900s even, the standard reference works were written mostly by white men from New England and the mid-Atlantic states. And those men wrote those books according to their own habits and their own education. And so they wrote them according to how they thought words should be said and how language should be spoken. They didn't give any attention really to divergent dialects that appeared in the rest of the country, even though they were already present. They didn't have a lot of success because obviously those other dialects didn't disappear. But that's the way that they said that you should speak. You should speak like me. I'm from these, you know, wealthy white places. This is how you should talk.
6: I think about growing up and listening to people like Tom Brokaw, you know, or Walter Cronkite. Mm. I mean, those were the accents that that you were supposed to emulate.
5: Yeah, it's funny that you should mention them. Really, I think the classic example of this accent, which kind of covers all the bases, is Ronald Reagan, who was born in Illinois, worked in radio in Iowa, then went on to be an actor in California, and then went on to work in politics. And his accent served him in all of these arenas because he had almost none of the dialect features that you could call him out and say, well, he's not one of my people. Because obviously when you listen to him, he sounds like he belongs to another region and I can't identify with him. So he was a really good example of the kind of neutral American accent. There's a subfield, though, of sociolinguistics, which I love. It's called perceptual dialectology. And how it works is that a linguist will give people a map and say things like, circle the area where people speak without an accent, or write on this map words good, bad, or neutral where you think people's accents sound like that. And it's kind of unsubtle, but you get amazing results because it reveals people's biases. It will show you that even people from the south of the United States who have a southern accent will write that they think that the people around them don't speak English properly. Even people who have a regional accent will mark their own region as not being proper English, which is amazing because they're taught that from the outside. They're taught that out by outsiders and by the systems around them. So your question, I mean, I could go on about this, but generally generally, again, what is considered a standard American accent has nothing to do with linguistics, and it's all about power and what we see as authority.
8: Wow, thank you so much for the concrete example of Reagan to focus on as kind of this thing, and then also that field of sociolinguistics to look into. I really, really appreciate your response, and sorry about the background noise. I'm on lunch duty as a teacher, so you might have heard students in the background, but we're going to listen into this episode and others later.
5: Oh, fantastic. Wonderful. Well, educators are our people, so applause to you. Keep up the good work.
8: Oh. Thanks for giving me so many good things to chew on and bring into the classroom. Thanks a lot for that.
5: Yeah, no problem, Galen. Take care now and be well. Give our best to your students.
8: You too. Thanks. We will. Take care. Bye.
5: Bye-bye.
6: Bye-bye.
5: We'd love to hear your stories about how the way you speak has affected your life. 877-929-9673. Or tell us the story in email, words@waywardradio.org.

0: Grant, I learned just this week that the term red rag is an old slang word that means the tongue. It goes back to the 17th century.
1: Red rag. Red mm-hmm. rag. I don't think I know that one. How does that work in a sentence?
0: Well, I'm looking at Francis Groves's old dictionary from 1785, and there's a citation that goes, "Shut your potato trap and give your red rag a holiday."
1: Good advice at all times.
0: Or here's a more positive one from 1908. "He shook that red rag of his, and a continuous flow of speech ensued."
1: That sounds like a few politicians I know.
0: Right. Well, get your red rag shaken and call us, 877-929-9673.
1: Hello, you have a way with words.
2: Good morning. This is Linda from Cooperstown, North Dakota.
1: What can we do for you?
2: My grandmother had a saying that I've thought about recently, and it was, "Wanton waste will lead to woeful want."
1: Oh, well, what were you doing when she said that?
2: We were little kids, of course. Mm-hmm. Yep. And I think she was probably from West Virginia, probably born in the late 1800s.
1: Were you a wasteful child?
2: Nope. We were pretty good because Grandma threatened with the willow switch.
1: Oh, so we were
0: willow switch. Willow switch. Wanton ways will lead to willow whopping. Well, you might be interested to know, Linda, that this kind of alliterative advice goes back to at least the early 18th century. The far more common version of this is "willful waste makes woeful want." And you can just hear a parent, can't you just it almost lends itself to sort of a sing-songy kind of "willful ways makes woeful want."
1: And I can imagine centuries of children rolling their eyes.
2: Oh, yes.
0: Yeah, but that goes back all the way at least to a 1721 collection of Scottish proverbs. "Willful waste makes woeful want." But, there are different versions of it. "Waste not, want not. Waste and want, save and have." Here's another one. "Haste makes waste, and waste makes want, and want makes strife between the good man and wife."
1: Oh.
2: Oh, my.
1: Well, Linda, this has been an insightful, delightful call, and we appreciate it.
2: All right. Thank you.
1: All right. Take care now. Be well.
0: Thanks for calling, Linda.
2: Okay. Yep. Bye.
1: Your time will not be wasted, and you will not go in need if you dial 877-929-9673.
0: Hello. You have a way with words.
3: My name is Addie Mahoney. I'm from Neenah, Wisconsin.
0: Well, welcome to the show, Addie. What can we do
1: Addie.
0: For you?
1: Well, what's up?
3: Thank you so much. It's wonderful to be on. I love listening. I was calling in about one of my grandfather's words that he used quite often was ickumpacky. Ickumpacky, I believe, if I could spell it, it would be I-C-K-I-M-P-A-C-K-Y.
0: Okay.
3: And so he would use this word for things that would be stuck in things, typically if you had something stuck in your teeth, and he would say, "Ew, ickumpacky." You can point it out on other family members. Or if you had something on your shirt, or if something was stuck in something that you're trying to clean out, and that would be ickumpacky, kind of an unknown substance that you kind of flick off or get off.
1: Ickumpacky.
0: Wow.
1: Okay.
0: I've never heard that.
1: I've never heard that either. Let me ask you, though, was he of Scandinavian descent?
3: No, he is not.
1: No Norwegians anywhere in the family?
3: Not that I know of.
1: I know you said your last name was Mahoney, so.
3: He was Scottish, Irish.
1: Too bad, because my theory was Ikka is not or no in Norwegian, and I was just thinking it was not something, or like not packed or something, or not clumping. Never mind then.
3: I did come across one thing about the word, and it was kind of odd to me because I had just started working in as a sales manager for plumbing in the last year. And as I was trying to find this word, and find something, I came across a word. I think you would pronounce it akumpaki. And it is a plumbing term used for the gunk caught in the threads when you're taking pipes apart and whatnot.
0: Oh, wow.
1: Oh, really?
3: And I thought,
1: that's amazing. You did astonishing work there. How do you spell that?
3: I think it was spelled A-C-K-U-M-P-U-C-K-Y. And so I found that quite interesting. And it matches up with his ikumpaki.
1: You know what? That's it. It's in the Dictionary of American Regional English as akumpaki. It says any of various usually sticky liquid or pasty substances, also defined as gunk, dating back to the 1934.
0: Yeah. Whoa, Eddie,
1: you're hired. You got a job. You are. And you know what's funny? The Dictionary of American Regional English is based right there in Wisconsin. They would be delighted to know that they helped a Wisconsinite.
3: Oh, that's really
1: interesting. Yeah, this has got, it's got citations, though, all over the country, including Texas, West Virginia, Missouri, Florida, Alabama, Washington, Kansas. So it's not regional, but it's got a long history. Akumpaki. And lots of different spellings, yeah. None of them quite like you pronounced it. Yeah, this is fantastic.
3: Yes, I wasn't sure exactly how it was pronounced, but just ran across that little bit of
1: word. And you know what's funny is they just added this entry in 2017, so it's a new entry to the dictionary.
0: So, Addie, we're going to hire you as the director of Ikumpaki yeah. for Away with Words, because this is so cool. to be doing this
1: yeah,
0: in real
1: you are
0: time.
1: Akum,
3: I'll take the job.
1: Akumpaki Lieutenant. How about that? Heck, just make you the president of Akumpaki.
3: All right. I would be able to keep you very, very busy with all of my grandfather's
1: Oh, really? well, then we expect regular phone calls.
3: Yes.
1: Report in, miss.
0: All right.
3: Many of them are completely made up, but they're
1: That's
3: fun.
1: That's fine. Those are fun, too.
0: But not this one. Not this one.
1: Yeah,
0: how exciting.
1: Thank you so much for sharing your memory with us and that amazing new word, akumpaki. Because it sounds like what it is, right? It does sound like gunk.
3: It really does.
1: Oh, that's good.
0: Well, Addie, that is going into our vocabulary right now. Thank you so much.
1: Wonderful.
0: For calling.
1: And you take care of yourself,
3: all
1: right?
3: Well, thank you. And you gave me some great information on that, and I'll look at it further. So thank you for having me on. I enjoyed myself very
1: all right.
3: much.
1: Take care now. Bye bye.
0: Thanks, Addie.
3: You too. Yeah. Bye bye.
0: Call us 877-929-9673.

0: We talked not long ago about that dip in the road or roller coaster that causes you to lose your stomach for a second. Some people call it a thank you, ma'am. Some people call it a whoopsie-daisy. And Jane Locken in Eau Claire, Wisconsin, wrote to add another to that list. She said that when she was growing up in the La Crosse area of Wisconsin, everybody called that little dip in the road a hoopla.
1: A hoopla, yeah, so that's like the French hoopla, what you say when you lift a kid up off the floor, a baby off the floor, or you're hoisting something heavy. Hoopla.
0: Right.
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2: Angola's peatlands are four times bigger than previously thought. 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
5: The federal government is in the midst of rounding up 1,000 wild horses in Colorado using a helicopter to herd them off the range. Advocates call these gathers cruel, while supporters believe it's necessary to help preserve the land.
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1: You're listening to Away With Words, the show about language and how we use it. I'm Grant Barrett.
0: And I'm Martha Barnett. And Grant, you remember the conversation that we had with Kelly, who was calling us from Norfolk, Virginia, where she says people order hamburgers all the way deluxe.
1: Right. That means they want everything on it, all the condiments and all the toppings. And you and I said, we don't really know anything about that.
0: Yeah, she was wondering if the term all the way deluxe was unique to Norfolk. And we didn't hear from other people who ordered things that way. But boy, we sure got a lot of responses anyway.
1: Yeah, after the fact, the calls and the emails, they came pouring in.
0: They did. We heard from Sarah Jones, who said where she is in South Carolina, the terms deluxe and all the way mean two different things. She says deluxe means mayonnaise, lettuce, and tomato, and all the way means go ahead and add mustard and onions and whatever else. And Richard Fitzsimmons in Pittston, PA, wrote to say that as a teenager, he and his friends would visit Ocean City, New Jersey, and they'd hang out on the boardwalk and order hot dogs and hamburgers, and they always wanted every topping available. And the phrase that they used there was, put it through the garden. Just run through the garden. And
1: I've heard that one before. Drag it through the garden. That means you want all the toppings.
0: And this brought back so many memories for so many people. Steve Williams wrote us from San Antonio, Texas, to say that he grew up in Bay City, Michigan. And he says that one of his favorite summertime treats was when the family would go out to a seasonal burger joint or maybe a family-owned eatery or diner. He says we'd all get cheeseburgers and fries and maybe a chocolate malt or a root beer float. And in that neck of the woods, a deluxe cheeseburger included lettuce, tomato, and mayonnaise on top of the standard toppings of mustard, ketchup, and pickle, and sometimes onion. And he says, as I've grown up, I've traveled, and I've seen many menus get cute and creative with their loaded burgers, with names like dumpster burger, trash burger, or everything but the kitchen sink burger.
1: Oh, yeah. Don't get started on garbage plates and trash plates, because those are a whole thing in some parts of the country.
0: Is that right? Is that a term, garbage plates?
1: Yeah, that's a plate. Yeah, that's a term, yeah. And they can be delightful. Just imagine your nachos with everything. It's a huge plate.
0: Garbage plate.
1: It really looks like they cleaned out the last of the chili bowl and the last of the salsa jar and the scrapings from the bottom of everything on the condiment table. It can be really good, though. Because every single one of those is delightful to the taste buds.
0: But we have yet to hear from anybody else who orders things all the way deluxe. I wonder if it really is specific to Norfolk.
1: Yeah, Norfolk, Virginia might just have their own thing, and that's not unheard of. We have regionalisms all across the United States and Canada and elsewhere in the world, no matter what language you speak, it's English or Spanish or something else. And we love hearing about regionalisms. It's just one of the ways that we identify ourselves. We know who we are and where we come from. So tell us who you are, where you come from, and what your regionalisms are. 877-929-9673. That's toll-free in the United States and Canada, or email words@waywardradio.org. 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
0: Hello, you have a way with words.
8: Oh, hi. Good morning. My name is Mike Brovitz, and I'm from Ukiah, Northern California. And I have a saying that I've heard many times about somebody knowing their onions. And then after calling you initially, I Googled, and it was from knowing onion rings. It's Cockney rhyming slang for things. So I found that very interesting because I'm from London, born and raised in London. And then I also found out that the rhyming slang started in the 1840s, and but there was no record of it being used, no literary record until 1922. So I was looking for an earlier record.
1: So let's break this down. So you're talking about to know one's onions, and that means?
8: Right. To know one's business.
1: Yeah, to know what you're talking about.
0: Mm-hmm.
1: Right. And you knew this from your time in London, where you grew up?
8: Right, I've never heard of it after since.
1: Yeah, it's not well known in the United States. Although at one time it was, you would find it in the United States in the early 1900s. I've got a cocked eyebrow here. I'm super suspicious of that origin story. I'm not going to discount it because I haven't seen your source, but generally, know your onions is thought to be just a part of a whole grocery store worth of other expressions that are involved produce. You could know your beans, know your apples, sweet potatoes, vegetables, eggs, cucumbers, oats, bananas, goods, fruit, groceries, oil. All of these things have been expressions, all of them mean to know what you're talking about. And the earliest ones that I know of is to know your beans, or to know beans, from the 1840s.
8: Right, right.
1: There is a French expression from the early 20th century, and it's about the same age as to know one's onions, a little newer. S'occuper de ses oignons. It translates as to mind your onions, and it means to mind your own business. So it's not quite the same meaning. So it's possible if there's an overlap or a transference happening in one direction or the other. But in any case, we think our prevailing theory is to know your onions is just simply one of these many expressions that means to mind your business. And it simply has to do with being able to go to the marketplace and recognize quality produce when you saw it. And I think that it probably isn't rhyming slang. However, I'm open to new evidence. And if I find new evidence that it is rhyming slang, I will let everyone know. Okay?
8: Okay. Very good. Well, thank you very much.
1: All right. Mike, thank you so much for calling. We appreciate it.
8: No, it's my great, great pleasure to be on the radio as well. So I love your show. Thank you so very much.
0: Thanks so much.
1: Bye-bye.
8: Okay. Bye-bye.
1: So we know about free libraries. These are where you leave books for your neighbors to take, and they leave books for you to take.
0: And there are also seed libraries. I've seen those where people leave seeds, local native seeds.
1: Yeah, there's one in my neighborhood. It's lovely. Mm-hmm. It's all California native seeds that you can plant in your yard or your garden. And there's a name that I came across for another box of this sort. The boxes where you leave canned goods for people in need are sometimes now called blessing boxes.
0: Oh, no kidding. Blessing box.
1: Yeah, I think that's a good term for it. You know, if you're blessed with good fortune, you share some of that good fortune with your neighbors or other people who are passing by and don't have what you have. A blessing box.
0: What a cool term.
1: Yeah.
0: Blessing box. Well, we invite you to leave a little something for us in our email box, words@waywardradio.org. Hi there. You have a way with words.
9: Hi. This is Rachel.
0: Hi, Rachel. Where are you calling from?
9: Cuyahoga Falls, Ohio.
1: Welcome. What can we do for you?
9: Thank you. I was just interested in finding out a little more about something that I've always heard, which was a lot of older couples, I hear, call each other mother and father, and I wondered why that was.
1: They use this as names for each other. Like the man will call the woman mother and the woman will call the man father.
9: Yeah.
1: Yeah.
0: And is this something you hear in your family or do you work with a lot of folks who do this?
9: I've never heard it in my family. I've heard it in other people's family, and I'm a nurse, so I've worked with a lot of elderly over the years, and I've heard it between them.
0: Mm-hmm. Mm-hmm.
1: Do you get a sense that it happens to couples that have children?
9: Some of them have children. Others, I don't think that they did, or maybe they had children in the past.
1: How do you feel about it? Are you just curious, or do you have feelings one way or the other?
9: I mean, I don't really have any ill feelings towards it or anything like that. I'm just a little thrown off by it.
1: Okay.
9: Because I'm not used to hearing it from my generation or anything like that.
1: Yeah, I'm glad you asked about it, because there's always a little more to this sort of thing than first meets the eye. Occasionally, people will comment on this sort of thing where two adults call each other mama or papa or mother and dad or mother and father and talk about a sense of a loss of identity, or that somehow the claim of parenthood has somehow usurped the role between a married couple, and they're no longer calling each other husband and wife or pet names between them. They talk about their relationship without any reference to children or offspring. But one thing I should say is it's not necessarily generational. It's more likely to be the kind of thing that is cultural, passed along almost as a family way. That is something that you heard done by your grandparents or your relatives, and that you learned to do just because you've seen it done, and not necessarily regional or geographical. We know that it at least goes back as far as the 1850s, because Charles Dickens used it in his book Little Dorrit, which was published in 1855. I asked about whether or not they have children, because for many cases, it's because when you're talking about your spouse in front of very young children, you use the name for your spouse that the children are most likely to understand. So when my son was very little, I wouldn't say Sarah, my wife's name, in front of my son. I would say Mama, because that's what he calls her. And so after a few years of that, it kind of stuck. And even now that he's 15 and probably already taller than me, it still seems a little weird to call her by her name in front of him. I just call her Mama. Hmm. Only when we're in front of outsiders do I catch myself and I'm like, oh yeah, that's weird to say Mama across the table in front of her father, you know?
9: Yeah.
1: It does seem very odd, but amongst the three of us, it is a special name for her that only two people in the whole world get to call her. And you know, it doesn't only happen in English. Other languages and other cultures do the same thing. And it happens to grandparents as well. My mother and father went from being Mom and Dad to Pop and Grammy. And I even now call my mother Grammy when we're around and my son is around, because that's how he knows her. Even though for my whole life until he was born, I called her Mom.
9: That makes sense. That was pretty informative. I didn't really think of it that way. So it's nice to know that where it came from. Thank you.
1: All right. Take care of yourself.
9: Bye.
1: Bye-bye.
0: Bye, Rachel. 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
10: Hi, my name is Fernando Rivas from San Antonio, Texas.
0: Oh, welcome to the show. What can we do for you?
10: I actually am calling because I wanted to know about a word that I use a lot at work, and I didn't quite know where it came from.
0: Great. Okay.
1: What do you do?
10: I'm an art preparator. I'm a contract art preparator. So I work at different galleries. Right now I'm at the Briscoe Western Museum of Art. But I do other galleries, other museums as well. And I do a lot of art handling, moving pieces on and off the walls, preparing them for shipment, and then getting the galleries ready. Once a new show is going to start, we have to paint the walls, and it's a lot of fun. I get to touch the art.
11: Wow, nice. Cool.
1: Yeah, no guard to stop you. That's cool. So what's the language? What's the question that you had?
10: We have a painting term called a holiday. When you're applying paint, often with a roller, if you apply the paint a little bit unevenly with your weight, like weight distribution is a bit uneven, it'll cause a little bit of a line of drip of excess paint to drip. From the very beginning, my first gig at Blue Star Contemporary, Keaton Foreman, my technician, the gallery head there, told me, go fix a holiday that you left over there on whatever wall. And I didn't know what he meant. But since that time, I've had a few painting jobs in a few different museums and whatnot. And it's used often.
1: Fernando, this is great. There's an amazing history behind this word. Would you believe me if I told you it goes back to the 1700s?
10: Absolutely not. I think you're lying.
1: We're talking about this specific holiday, not the holiday where you take a day off from work, but the holiday related to a gap or a space or a neglected area when you're trying to apply an even coating. And as you note, it's often a space missed when... painting, but more often it's a space missed, not a drip, but not too much paint, but it's a space that you've left a little bit off.
10: Not just when painting,
1: but like in the original use was shipbuilding when they were tarring the bottom of a boat. If they didn't apply tar to the whole bottom of a boat, that was called a holiday.
10: Wow, that's fascinating.
1: It's been used many different industries, a lot of different ways, but always refers to something that isn't consistent with the surrounding area. So either it's a gap or a hole or it's thinner there. So even in logging, like, cutting timber, it can be an open area in the woods or a glade where the trees are thinner or there aren't any trees. In lots of industries, it's just a job that has gone undone, where you've done everything except this one part of the job, and that's a holiday. During World War II, when they were minesweeping, when they were looking for enemy mines on the floor of the ocean, they called the part of the ocean floor where they didn't sweep for mines the holiday.
11: or even domestically, you know, if you're having somebody clean your house and they're dusting, you'll say, don't leave any holidays.
1: Yeah, yeah.
10: I'd love to know where that came from, because that's way deeper than I thought.
1: In life, a holiday.

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1: How about that?
2: Wow. That's something.
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3: One of my favorite things. This is why I love doing this job. I love the jargon of the trades.
1: The aha moments. Now you can share that with your colleagues.
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3: Fernando, thank you so much.
2: Thank you.
1: Well, is there a word at work that you keep running into and you keep puzzling over it and you talk with your coworkers about it and they just can't figure it out and neither can you? 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
1: 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I'm Martha Barnett.
3: And I'm Grant Barrett. 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
1: Bye.

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2: Good morning. NPR's Michelle Kellerman calls Economic D-Day mostly a rebranded sanctions campaign. In public comments, Treasury Secretary Scott Bessent didn't mention China, the biggest buyer of Iranian oil. It's Morning Edition from NPR News. Fire officials in Nevada say a fast-moving fire was caused by humans. They haven't said if it was an accident. I'm Layla Faldin.
3: And I'm Michelle Martin. Also, a surrogate was carrying a baby with a heart deformity. His birth has led to a custody fight. And historian Jill Lepore asked whether we want to live in an artificial state where companies and technology have the power and people are turning into online trolls. It is Tuesday, August 25th. On this day in 2012, the spacecraft Voyager 1 became the first human-made object to leave the solar system. News is next.
4: Live from NPR News in Washington, I'm Kristen Wright. Treasury Secretary Scott Bessent says the U.S. is pressuring every country to cut economic ties with Iran. It's part of a new round of economic pressure tactics as negotiations to end the war stall. NPR's Emily Fang has more.
5: The U.S. already has extensive sanctions on Iran itself. Bessent says this round of economic pressure tactics

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1: 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He became so famous for his brazen attacks and playboy lifestyle that once, when he was releasing hostages from a hijacked plane, several asked him for autographs. 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
3: I'm Scott Tong. It's been 9 years since the devastating genocide of the Rohingya people by Myanmar's security forces. We speak to a New York-based Rohingya student who fled as a teenager. He shares his story and concerns for fellow Rohingya. They're in limbo after the Trump administration ended their temporary protected status. Next time, here and now.
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4: Peatlands are four times bigger than previously thought. 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
7: The federal government is in the midst of rounding up 1,000 wild horses in Colorado, using a helicopter to herd them off the range. Advocates call these gathers cruel, while supporters believe it's necessary to help preserve the land.
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9: Good morning, I'm Michelle Martin. Crops in Europe are seeing the consequences of extreme weather and human-caused climate change. In France, potatoes have taken a hit. The repeated heat waves and drought this year are expected to cause potato production there to fall 23% from last year. That's according to the French Potato Growers Association. The size of the spuds is also likely to be affected. The growers group asked processors like French fry makers to ease up on contract demands. It's Morning Edition.
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11: It's Morning Edition from NPR News. I'm Leila Fadel.
9: And I'm Michelle Martin. Good morning. The U.S. is starting to lift a ban on Mexican livestock, with beef prices in the U.S. at record highs. The ban was put in place to protect against a flesh-eating parasite. KGZZ's Nina Kravinsky was in Douglas, Arizona on Monday as a herd of nearly 700 crossed through the 30-foot border wall.
12: For the first time in more than a year, a group of U.S. Customs and Border Protection officers are unlatching a lock on a giant door built into the towering, rust-colored border wall. Before long, a wrangler from the Mexico side chases a group of 20 or so steers under the barbed wire overhead and into Arizona. On Monday, U.S. and Mexican livestock inspectors put new protocols to the test to make sure none of these animals are infested with the New World screwworm parasite. The flesh-eating parasite burrows into wounds of warm-blooded animals and can be deadly if left untreated. Mexico has been in a year-plus battle against the New World screwworm, which earlier this summer made its way into Texas despite the border closure.
13: It's obviously a really concerning parasite. It could have devastating impacts on just the health and viability and the economic impacts of our livestock producers.
12: U.S. Department of Agriculture Undersecretary Dudley Hoskins. Mexico has nearly 2,000 active cases of screwworm. The Mexican state of Sonora, where these cattle are coming from, just registered its first case last week. But officials on both sides of the border were confident Monday that their new protocols, like heightened inspections and screwworm-sniffing dogs, were enough to be sure the parasite wasn't coming through the wall. Alan Huddleston is the lead vet at USDA's Animal and Plant Health Inspection Service, or APHIS.
0: We have designed an animal import protocol for cattle that will assure that cattle that are imported into the United States legally and using our import protocol will have a negligible risk of bringing New World screwworm into the country.
12: If all goes well in Douglas, Huddleston says, other cattle crossing ports will reopen in the coming months. The border reopening comes as the Trump administration looks for a way to ease high beef prices. The U.S. cattle herd is at its lowest level in around 75 years, according to USDA data, driving up prices for consumers and making U.S. ranchers' animals more valuable. Rancher Frank Gumbreeze cares for a few dozen cattle in the community of Double Adobe, Arizona, just north of Douglas. As the parasite has crept closer to the border, he's tried to be diligent about making sure his animals don't have screwworm.
14: I go to the ranch at least 24 hours. I'm trying to put another hour into the day so I can be 25, because you have to look at the animal.
12: He trusts the inspection process to only let in healthy animals, and he prefers this solution to President Trump's recent announcement on Truth Social that the United States would ease tariffs on ground beef imports. That plan drew backlash from U.S. cattle ranchers and the industry's lobby, as well as from Republicans in Congress. Gumbreeze agrees.
14: And it's going to hurt us down the road. Prices are going to take a drop.
12: In the meantime, cattle jostle as they hurtle through the border wall, screwworm free. For NPR News, I'm Nina Kravinsky in Douglas, Arizona.

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1: There are a couple of pockets in sort of the mid-Atlantic area that maybe have higher proportion of these blue individuals.
2: So why exactly do some green tree frogs turn out blue?
1: It could be a mutation in one of the genes that's responsible for either producing or metabolizing yellow pigments.
2: If you take the yellow out of a green frog, you're left with a blue frog. Bell says that genes that make yellow pigment are not well understood in frogs.
1: The other option is that there's something different about their diet, because for a lot of frog species, they get yellow pigments from their food. And then the third option is that there's something about the environmental conditions.
3: It's not clear whether the blue color helps with survival. Bell's guess is that it hurts.
1: Green frog species usually are green because it helps them blend in with their habitats and not be detected by predators. And so blue tends to be a much more conspicuous or showy color.
3: Bell says there are many unanswered questions. Do the frogs start green and then change into blue? Are they born blue? Do they pass on their color to their offspring? The wildlife hobbyist staking out at the Virginia Park may help find answers.
1: Having nature enthusiasts spread out around the world taking pictures of things that they see when they're out is orders of magnitude more powerful than what over a century of scientists have been able to document.
2: So if you run into a blue tree frog, help a scientist out. Take some pictures. This is Morning Edition from NPR News. I'm Michelle Martin.
3: And I'm Leila Fadel.
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2: Good morning. The Supreme Court let President Trump move ahead with efforts to restrict mail-in ballots. The court said only time will tell if Trump's final moves are illegal. What does this mean for elections officials? It's Morning Edition from NPR News. Trump needs other countries to fall in line with his economic pressure campaign against Iran. I'm Michelle Martin.
3: And I'm Leila Fadel. The UAE cut financial ties with Iran before the latest sanctions. Will others follow? Also, the Washington Post fired a columnist who posted about the reaction to Charlie Kirk's killing. An arbitrator says the paper has to rehire her. Does she want to go back? We'll ask. It's Tuesday, August 25th. On this day in 1916, President Woodrow Wilson created the National Park Service to protect natural wonders for future generations. The news is next.
7: Live from NPR News in Washington, I'm Janine Herbst. President Trump had threatened that the U.S. would unleash an economic D-Day for Iran as he struggles to find an exit ramp out of the war the U.S. and Israel started in that country. Treasury Secretary Scott Bessent echoed that sentiment, but yesterday outlined the Trump administration's plans, which were more of a warning to countries that sanctions are coming. NPR's Michelle Kellerman has more.
8: He said President Trump is having private diplomatic conversations with world leaders about all of this. And of course, China's President Xi Jinping is expected to visit the White House next month. China views the U.S. sanctions as illegal. The Trump administration did add some Chinese companies to the blacklist, but it's not clear how far the Trump administration is really going to push China ahead of Xi's visit. Most of this is really just a rebranded sanctions campaign.
7: NPR's Michelle Kellerman reporting. The Department of Homeland Security conducted wide

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2: 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The reenactors wave to thank the audience. 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
7: Good morning. NPR's Michelle Kellerman calls economic D-Day mostly a rebranded sanctions campaign. In public comments, Treasury Secretary Scott Bessent didn't mention China, the biggest buyer of Iranian oil. It's Morning Edition from NPR News. Fire officials in Nevada say a fast-moving fire was caused by humans. They haven't said if it was an accident. I'm Layla Faldin.
8: And I'm Michelle Martin. Also, a surrogate was carrying a baby with a heart deformity. His birth has led to a custody fight. And historian Jill Lepore asked whether we want to live in an artificial state where companies and technology have the power and people are turning into online trolls. It is Tuesday, August 25th. On this day in 2012, the spacecraft Voyager 1 became the first human-made object to leave the solar system. News is next.
9: Live from NPR News in Washington, I'm Janine Herbst. A divided Supreme Court is easing the way for President Trump to limit mail-in voting ahead of the midterm elections, handing him a temporary win. In an emergency decision, the High Court says Trump can proceed with an executive order he signed, but didn't weigh in on the legality of that order, instead ruling on the ability of the mostly Democratic-led states to challenge it when they did. And a broader injunction remains in place. NPR's Hansi Lo Wang has more.
10: Trump basically called for the Postal Service to deliver mail-in ballots only to people on lists of mail-in voters that states would have to turn over to USPS. And Trump has said he issued this order to stop illegal voting by non-U.S. citizens, which many studies and audits have found to be extremely rare. And by the way, Trump himself has voted by mail in Florida.
9: NPR's Hansi Lo Wang. The USPS is a financial supporter of NPR. President Trump's latest financial disclosures show he invested tens of thousands of dollars in Elon Musk's SpaceX. As NPR's Bobby Allen reports, ethics experts say it's unusual for a president to be a shareholder of a company that's a major government contractor.
11: President Trump invested up to $50,000 in Musk's SpaceX, according to financial disclosures recently made public. The stock purchase was made shortly after Musk's satellite and rocket company had its initial public offering in June, and it was one of more than 1,000 other stock trades the president made that month. Usually, U.S. presidents place their stock holdings in a blind trust that's independent.

0: managed or sell the stocks to eliminate conflicts of interest. A White House spokesman said Trump stocks are managed by a third-party financial institution. A new report from a committee of Democrats in Washington estimates Trump's oil and gas holdings may have gained more than $15 million amid the war in Iran. Bobby Allen, NPR News.
1: Russian President Vladimir Putin signed a decree giving the government power to take control of strategically important companies that failed to protect themselves from Ukrainian drone attacks. NPR's Charles Maines reports from Moscow the measure comes amid a spate of Ukrainian drone strikes on Russian energy and logistics hubs.
2: The powers granted by Putin allow the state to seize infrastructure deemed critical to Russia's economy, but unable to defend itself from attack or make repairs fast enough. The decree comes amid a summer of sustained Ukrainian strikes on Russian energy and other infrastructure. In the latest, Ukraine hit an oil refinery in the southern Krasnodar region, part of a wider campaign against Russian oil facilities that has caused gas shortages nationwide. Ukraine also appeared to expand its targeting of Russian logistical hubs. After weeks that saw repeat attacks on Russia's leading online retailer Wildberries, Ukrainian drones have struck several warehouses belonging to the company's main competitor Ozone in recent days. Charles Maines, NPR News, Moscow.
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3: This is WJCT News, 89.9 in Jacksonville. Good morning. I'm Stephen Ponson. It is 7:04. After sitting for nearly 20 years, a long-stalled harbor in St. Augustine is being finished and will open in October. Developers say the 64-slip marina will be along the San Sebastian River next to the AC Hotel in the city's historic district and will have access to the Intracoastal Waterway, the St. Augustine Inlet, and will be within walking distance to downtown. The basin for the marina was dug in the early 2000s before the Great Recession halted the project. In one of his first moves as education commissioner, Henry Mack is moving ahead with a rule that would block undocumented students from attending Florida's post-secondary career and technical education programs. The programs train students in a wide variety of career fields and industries like agriculture, healthcare, tourism, and more. It's one of the moves the state has taken recently to prevent opportunities in public education for undocumented immigrants. Earlier this summer, the State Board of Education approved a measure to prevent undocumented students from attending the state's 28 public colleges. Mack's sign-off on the rule must now be approved by the State Board of Education during a meeting next month. What do you get when you hide 24 turtles in parks and other public spaces and tell people they'll get a prize if they can find all of them? In Atlantic Beach, you can get a scavenger hunt the city has dubbed the Turtle Crawl. Atlantic Beach Recreation Manager Jordan Leslie says they aren't real turtles, of course.
4: They're all bronze, so they're all molded and crafted specifically for that one park. They're about the size of a fist. Some of them are easy to find, and some of them take a little bit of effort. They're all on plaques, and there's a QR code on each one that they're able to scan and learn more about them.
3: You can find a map of the various locations around town where the turtles have been hidden on the city's website. The city also posts scavenger hunt clues on its social media pages every Tuesday and Thursday mornings. And if you find them all, just head over to the Adele Grage Cultural Center on Ocean Boulevard to claim your prize. If you're headed out the door this morning in Northeast Florida, there's a couple of problem spots that are slowing you down. There's a crash on I-95 North at State Road 9B, or just before you get to State Road 9B, that has a right lane blocked, and you've got heavy delays on I-95 North that start before you get to County Road 210 in St. Johns County. Elsewhere in Northwest Jacksonville, a crash on the West Beltway northbound just past New Kings Road has a right lane currently blocked and also heavy delays that start before Pritchard Road. It is going to be a stormy and hot day here in Northeast Florida as showers and storms are expected to develop through the early afternoon, likely along the I-95 corridor and for areas closer to the beaches. Heavy rain, gusty winds, slow-moving storms leading to flooding are the main threats with showers today. Temperatures this afternoon expected to reach the low 90s before rain develops.
5: Learn more at fjc.org.

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2: His investment fund decided to cut its losses this year, but its multi-billion-dollar attempt to break into pro golf may have accomplished a larger objective, says Jody Balsam at Brooklyn Law School.
3: It's now considered a legitimate player in the world of sports investment,
2: which is attracting a growing number of high-profile sporting events to its domestic market, including the 2034 Men's World Cup. I'm Henry App for Marketplace.
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7: Good morning. The Supreme Court let President Trump move ahead with efforts to restrict mail-in ballots. The court said only time will tell if Trump's final moves are illegal. What does this mean for elections officials? It's Morning Edition from NPR News. Trump needs other countries to fall in line with his economic pressure campaign against Iran. I'm Michelle Martin.
8: And I'm Leila Faldin. The UAE cut financial ties with Iran before the latest sanctions. Will others follow? Also, the Washington Post fired a columnist who posted about the reaction to Charlie Kirk's killing. An arbitrator says the paper has to rehire her. Does she want to go back? We'll ask. It's Tuesday, August 25th. On this day in 1916, President Woodrow Wilson created the National Park Service to protect natural wonders for future generations. The news is next.
4: Live from NPR News in Washington, I'm Janine Herbst. President Trump's super PAC is spending hundreds of thousands of dollars in the final hours before the polls close in South Carolina to support Darlene Graham for Senate. As NPR's Tamara Keith reports, Trump endorsed Graham, the sister of the late Senator Lindsey Graham.
9: MAGA Inc. is sitting on more than $400 million in campaign cash, but hasn't been spending it. Now the super PAC is injecting $827,000 in last-minute assistance to Darlene Graham for get-out-the-vote phone calls and text messages. Trump also held a rally for Graham last Friday, begging South Carolinians to get out and vote for her in what is expected to be a low-turnout special primary runoff against Republican Congressman Ralph Norman.
10: What I really want you to do is pretend, please, that I'm on the ballot. Just come and vote. It's so important.
9: The power of Trump's endorsement is also on the line. Tamara Keith, NPR News.
4: President Trump's threats of an economic D-Day on Iran became warnings for countries to sever financial ties with Tehran as he tries to find an off-ramp to the U.S.-Israeli war that's now in its sixth month. Treasury Secretary Scott Bessent told countries they could face sanctions if they don't. Adam Zubin worked in the George W. Bush, Obama, and Trump administrations. He's now a professor with Johns Hopkins University School of Advanced Studies.
11: The whole game here is how can the U.S. get third countries to constrain their ties with Iran, whether that's China or places like Turkey, places like India. Secretary Bessent talked about a quiet outreach campaign with people from Treasury and State going out to capitals around the world to persuade them that this is in their interest to be cutting off and cracking down on Iranian sanctions evasion.
4: Speaking there to NPR's Morning Edition. The investigation continues into an alleged cocaine ring at Penn State, where drug dealers allegedly used two frat houses to sell drugs to students. NPR's Brian Mann reports the big substance use risk on U.S. campuses isn't cocaine, it's alcohol.
12: The drug bust

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1: Good morning. You're listening to WJCT News 89.9 in Jacksonville. I'm Stephen Ponson. Right now, it is 8:19. Coming up on Morning Edition, Treasury Secretary Scott Bessent says President Trump has been speaking with world leaders to urge them to join the U.S. in crippling Iran's economy. How Iran is responding, coming up in about 15 minutes here on WJCT News 89.9. Showers and storms expected to develop through the early afternoon, likely along the I-95 corridor for areas closer to the beaches and along the I-95 corridor. Heavy rain, gusty winds, and slow-moving storms leading to flooding are the main threats with showers today. Checking out the radar right now, slow-moving showers moving through Crescent City in southern Putnam County, dumping a lot of rain. Temperatures this afternoon expected to reach the low 90s before rain develops.
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5: This is Morning Edition from NPR News. I'm Michelle Martin.
6: And I'm Layla Faldin. Good morning. A private arbiter has ordered the Washington Post to reinstate an opinion columnist that the paper fired last year after she wrote on social media about the assassination of conservative activist Charlie Kirk. That firing raised questions about whether the dismissal was fair or meant to silence her particular view. Karen Attia is that columnist and joins us now. Good morning.
7: Good morning, Layla.
6: So, Karen, when you first heard that the Post would have to reinstate you and pay back pay, as I understand it, after a year-long fight, what was your first reaction?
7: Oh, gosh. I was excited, exhilarated, exhausted. I just wanted to cry. It's just been such a hard fight. But I was also excited because I knew that this reinstatement wasn't just about me and wasn't just about a job. I know that so many people have been fighting all sorts of battles when it comes to expression, free speech, institutionally. And so I just realized this one was bigger than me.
6: So you feel like this is a larger message, this decision?
7: I think so, particularly for journalists who have been coming under such scrutiny, such attacks. And particularly, of course, we saw so much of the clampdowns in the aftermath of the Charlie Kirk killing, right? And I also think this is a big message and a big win for unions. I'm a proud Washington Post Guild member, and I could not have done this without the support of the Washington Post Guild, without having a union contract in place, which allowed me to fight back. And so for me, this is a bigger message that, you know, silencing speech, silencing journalistic expression, you should be prepared to fight for these values and to fight for these things.
6: If this is a place that you think was trying to silence you, is it a place that shares your values? Is it a place you do want to go back to and work at?
7: That is the big question. I mean, my attitude is I was very proud of the work that I was able to do and very proud of being able, especially as an editor, to platform other voices. And when it comes to that work as a journalist, I'm ready and willing to go back to that work. And right now, I mean, the Washington Post has a standing marching order from the arbitrator. So the ball is in their court. I know that, and I think the whole world knows that everybody's watching how the Washington Post stands up to their values of journalistic integrity.
6: Can you share what your conversations have been like with the Post since an arbiter ruled in your favor? I know this only happened recently.
7: I have not heard from the Washington Post yet.
6: Really?
7: Not yet.
6: And so what does this mean about your possible return?
7: Well, they've got my number. They've got my email. So I'm just waiting. They've got standing orders. And for now, though, I think still it is about, you know, this message that it sends also to all media houses, right? That when journalists do come under scrutiny, particularly for the Washington Post, such a storied newspaper, I mean, I just think the message is we're going to be watching what they're doing. This is going to be a sign of who the Washington Post, I think, is going to choose to be in this new era.
6: On the day that Charlie Kirk was shot, September 10th of last year, you wrote on the social media platform Blue Sky, quote, "Refusing to tear my clothes and smear ashes on my face in performative mourning for a white man that espoused violence is not the same as violence." In hindsight, would you write that publicly again, knowing what came after?
7: All my posts are still public. I think that's testament to how I saw that that was just a statement of fact. As a journalist, I wasn't going to, of course, celebrate his murder, but I also wasn't going to engage in performative, over-the-top mourning. I think part of what this case showed is that, particularly as a woman journalist, this expectation that I was supposed to go over the top for, you know, anyone, particularly who espoused views that many saw as reprehensible, I saw that as just doing my job, right? And the arbitrator ruled, particularly as uncomfortable as it is, there is a problem with white men who choose to engage in hatred and violence. And the arbitrator in her decision said that descriptiveness, descriptions of race and gender do not amount to disparagement. So, you know, as uncomfortable as these truths are about race and violence in our political discourse, that's part of the job, is to be as accurate in our descriptions as possible.
6: What else did the arbitrators say in their decision where they concluded, yes, the Washington Post has to reinstate you? They shouldn't have fired you.
7: So part of what the Washington Post alleged was that my posts were gross misconduct and that they fired me without even a conversation after 11 years. The arbitrator found that that was, quote, disproportionate treatment, that according to our collective bargaining agreement, we have a progressive discipline. So no conversations, no investigation, that they violated the union contract. Yeah, the arbitrator also, as I said, said in terms of security. The Washington Post argued that my posts were a threat to the security of my colleagues. The arbitrator basically said, well, if that was true, your duty is to protect your journalists. After, and that's also in the Washington Post contract, their duty wasn't to leave journalists like me to the wolves. Their duty was to protect, right? And so to not even warn me of these so-called threats, not even to have a conversation, I think that's part of what why this is a bigger message to media houses, particularly as social media harassment and campaigns increase, is that the role of powerful media corporations is to use that power to protect the journalists who are putting their safety on the line quite often, to be able to report the truth and to be able to, again, make commentary, sometimes as uncomfortable as it is, to do that. So, yes, I think that this was a just decision. I'm very happy with it.
6: Karen Atiyah, thank you for being here. Thanks for joining us.
7: Thank you.
6: We asked the Washington Post for a comment on the arbitrator's decision. A spokesperson told NPR the newspaper respects the arbitration process and declined to comment further. This is NPR News.
8: Colleges and universities will soon have to pass a new federal test proving their students are getting a return on their investment. If they fail, they could lose access to federal student loans.
9: I mean, this is really a very low floor, right? I mean, high school earnings is not a exceedingly high metric for a program to meet.
8: But more than 800,000 students attend a program that would likely fail this test. I'm Juana Summers. This story on All Things Considered from NPR News.
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11: Live from NPR News in Washington, I'm Kristen Wright. While the Trump administration is stepping up financial sanctions on Iran, the UN is proposing to act as a neutral arbiter to get some goods flowing through the Strait of Hormuz. NPR's Michelle Kellerman has more.
12: The U.S. and Israeli war against Iran and Iranian and proxy attacks on ships in the Strait of Hormuz and the Red Sea are all having a big impact on the flow of energy, fertilizer, and other essential commodities. So, too, is Russia's war against Ukraine. U.N. Secretary General Antonio Guterres is calling on everyone to respect international law and allow civilian trade.
13: Maritime choke points must never become instruments of coercion. And the world's food supply must never become collateral damage of conflict.
12: He says the UN is ready to monitor civilian shipping in the Strait of Hormuz, but countries involved in the conflict need to agree. Michelle Kellerman, NPR News, Washington.
11: President Trump says on Truth Social this morning he's considering changing the name of Lake Ontario to Lake America, and that the U.S. doesn't expect to be doing much business with Ontario any longer. Ontario is home to Canada's auto industry. The U.S. and Canada are locked in a trade dispute. Canada is supposed to announce retaliatory measures today against new U.S. tariffs. 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
1: This is WJCT News, 89.9 in Jacksonville. I'm Stephen Ponson. It is 8:31. An update on that fatal crash on the I-95 North at State Road 9B. Two right lanes are now blocked. That's an extra lane that is currently blocked. That's not going to help those heavy delays that are on I-95 North that start once you get past International Golf Parkway. Your alternate route of US 1 also has heavy congestion. A community meeting to address safety concerns posed by retention ponds and other stormwater facilities is set for 2 this afternoon at Jacksonville City Hall. The meeting is hosted by Councilmember Reggie Gaffney Jr. and organizations that help children with autism. Also, other developmental disabilities, developers, HOA representatives are invited to the meeting. Just yesterday, a 3-year-old girl with autism drowned in a retention pond near North Main Street. Gaffney says he wants to develop reasonable and enforceable safety measures and explore potential legislation. The meeting will be held in the City Hall's Linwood Roberts Room. A fifth person has been arrested in connection with a toddler's methamphetamine overdose at a Callahan home in February. The Nassau County Sheriff's Office says the 1-year-old drank out of a sippy cup that was later found to contain a bag of meth allegedly belonging to 46-year-old Mark Windham. He has been charged with child neglect, causing great bodily harm, and possession of drug paraphernalia. The child's parents and 2 other adults in the house were arrested earlier in connection with the incident. The child survived and was removed from parental care. Later on this afternoon, here in Northeast Florida, showers and storms are expected to develop through the early afternoon hours along the I-95 corridor and for areas closer to the beaches. Temperatures reach the low 90s before rain develops, with the heat index reaching the upper 90s to the low 100s. Overnight storms will come to an end and lows will fall into the low to mid 70s. Typical afternoon and evening showers and storms are in the forecast both tomorrow and Thursday for our area and through the start of the weekend. Highs reach the lower 90s inland both days, while temperatures reach the upper 80s to lower 90s closer to the coast.

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August 25th, 1967. After a two-year bout with stage fright, Beach Boys founder and musical genius Brian Wilson returns to playing live with the band.

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4: Good morning and welcome to First Coast Connect. I'm Ann Schindler. Today, what's being removed from Florida science textbooks regarding climate change? We talked to the investigative reporter who discovered the deletions. Then, nearly 60 years after a local scoutmaster led Jacksonville's first integrated Boy Scout adventure, a project honors the memory of Bruce R. Selden. And for the first time, the Douglas Anderson Orchestra has been invited to the largest and most prestigious instrumental music education conference in the world. We'll tell you how they're raising money to make it to the Midwest Clinic. 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Stick around. We'll be back right after the news.
5: Live from NPR News in Washington, I'm Janine Hurst. A divided Supreme Court is easing the way for President Trump to limit mail-in voting ahead of the midterm elections, handing him a temporary win. In an emergency decision, the High Court says Trump can proceed with an executive order he signed, but it didn't weigh in on the legality of that order, instead ruling on the ability of the mostly Democratic-led states to challenge it when they did. And a broader injunction remains in place. NPR's Hansi Lo Wang has more.
6: Trump basically called for the Postal Service to deliver mail-in ballots only to people on lists of mail-in voters that states would have to turn over to USPS. And Trump has said he issued this order to stop illegal voting by non-U.S. citizens, which many studies and audits have found to be extremely rare. And by the way, Trump himself has voted by mail in Florida.
5: NPR's Hansi Lo Wang reporting. The USPS is a financial supporter of NPR. China says its cooperation with Iran will continue without disruption, despite the U.S. Treasury sanctioning dozens of firms, including Chinese ones, to cut off Iran's economic lifeline. NPR's Jennifer Pack has more.
7: China's cooperation with Iran is legal under international law, says the Chinese Foreign Ministry spokesperson Lin Jian, while the U.S.'s unilateral sanctions are not. He says economic warfare and maximum pressure will not help solve the Iran problem, but negotiations will. On Monday, the U.S. Treasury sanctioned dozens of firms, including ones based in Hong Kong and China, alleging they are part of a network to acquire sensitive technology like laser optic equipment for Iran. But the U.S. avoided targeting major Chinese banks. That leaves some breathing room for a meeting between President Trump and Chinese leader Xi Jinping scheduled for next month. Jennifer Pak, NPR News, Beijing.
5: Israel's Prime Minister Benjamin Netanyahu says security protection provided to his family is a necessity after Iran tried to kill one of his sons. This as he's locked in a tough re-election campaign amid reports his top rival has been denied security protection. NPR's Carrie Khan reports.
8: Prime Minister Benjamin Netanyahu didn't provide details about Iran's alleged plot to kill one of his sons, nor did he say which son was targeted or when it occurred. Netanyahu was responding to a question during an interview with Israel's pro-government Channel 14 news station amid reports that candidate Gadi Eisenkot was denied security protection. Polls show Eisenkot ahead of Netanyahu's governing coalition in the run-up to October's national

0: elections. Citing the Iranian threat, Netanyahu said any candidate should receive protection. Israel has killed Iran's supreme leader and other senior officials during the nearly six-month war with Iran. Carrie Khan, NPR News, Tel Aviv.
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2: Good morning. 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I'm Stephen Ponson. It is 9:04. The Downtown Investment Authority is considering a forgivable loan of nearly $200,000 to resurrect the restaurant Bellwether with new ownership and management. The resolution from the DIA says the loan would help relaunch and build out the restaurant on Forsyth Street to include an elevated bar program, morning breakfast, and coffee program, according to news partners at the Jacksonville Daily Record. The original Bellwether closed in March this year after opening in 2017. The owner said at the time that the restaurant had been hanging on by a string over the last few years and was barely making it, due in part to rising costs. Jacksonville City Council approval is not needed for the incentives. The DIA board meeting is scheduled for 1 this Thursday in Jacksonville City Hall. In one of his first moves as Education Commissioner, Henry Mack is moving ahead with a rule that would block undocumented students from attending Florida's post-secondary career and technical education programs. The programs train students in a wide variety of career fields and industries like agriculture, healthcare, tourism, and more. It's one of the moves the state has taken recently to prevent opportunities in public education for undocumented immigrants. Earlier this summer, the State Board of Education approved a measure to prevent undocumented students from attending the state's 28 public colleges. Mack's sign-off on the rule must now be approved by the State Board of Education during a meeting next month. Currently, temperatures in Jacksonville and Northeast Florida in the upper 70s to lower 80s.
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5: A textbook case of flipping the script. Welcome to First Coast Connect. I'm Ann Schindler. Today, a new report finds Florida has purged or diluted references to climate change in state science textbooks. We talked to the journalist behind the investigation. Later in the program, honoring the legacy of a local scoutmaster who led a landmark Boy Scout adventure integrating Jacksonville troops for the first time. But first, the educational landscape of climate change is itself changing dramatically after key deletions from Florida's science textbooks. Here to talk about a new joint investigation by WUSF in Tampa and the Hechinger Report, we're joined by Jessica Mazaros. She is climate and environment reporter at WUSF. Jessica, good morning.
6: Good morning. Thank you for having me.
5: Thank you so much for being here today. We're also joined in studio by Jalecia Lewis. She is Community Outreach and Engagement Lead at the Jacksonville Climate Coalition. Jalecia, welcome back.
7: Hi, good morning.
5: So, Jessica, we mentioned this is a joint report. You worked with Katie Wirth on this story. I mean, this is a really well done and very important story, I think, for people to read. But I want to begin as you did in the piece, which is just one example of the change, some of the changes that you found. And that was a change to a high school marine biology textbook having to do with the impact of 1 degree Celsius increase in global temperatures. Can you tell us what was it that you found in that instance?
6: Yeah, so the original text had said that the World Health Organization estimates that climate change is already killing 150,000 people per year, and another 1 degree Celsius increase in temperature will double that. Now, that was crossed out and changed with human health will also be affected by the increase in CO2, and another 1 degree will further increase the impact. So just kind of watering down those big details coming out of a report from the WHO.
5: Yeah, removing the fact that there are direct deaths attributable in the tens and hundreds of thousands, as opposed to health will be affected.
6: Right. And now we know this to be a conservative estimate, and it's actually a lot more than that.
5: So that is an example. I mean, some of the changes that you found in this really deep dive into textbook alterations were sort of small language tweaks that were, you know, eliminating some content, changing the language. What are these changes that you're finding? I mean, what's happening here?
6: Well, for one, you know, climate change is discussed. There was just a lot of pushback, but in some instances, the term climate change was edited for changes in the environment in McGraw-Hill's marine science book we talked about earlier. And then in Cengage's environment science for grades 9 through 12, interesting stuff that I noticed with this trend of, like, when talking about coal-burning power plants, removing the word polluting before that, or, you know, removing the fact that oil and gas companies have received subsidies over the years and things like that. So I just thought that was really interesting when you kind of put it all together in a list to see what the state thought was really important and how to shape the people who, or rather the industries that have been polluting our planet the most.
5: Jessica, tell us a little bit about how you got started on this project, what you were hearing about, and ultimately how you, a little bit about your process.
6: So the Orlando Sentinel first broke this story in 2024 due to the textbook authors like Ken Miller coming out and blowing the whistle and saying, hey, they're, you know, the state is pushing back on climate change in our textbooks. And so Katie Worth reached out to me. We had partnered before on another story on flooding in schools. And she had said, let's do a public records request on this. And I was all in. Katie is a published author on this topic, and she knows what's going on all across the country too. So we narrowed it down to Florida and put it into contact. So yeah, so we asked, you know, we want to see the reviews of the textbooks, and we would like to see the email exchanges and the actual edits to the, to certain textbooks that we knew might, have climate change in them, that were more likely to contain climate change. And so we first dropped a request in April of 2025.
5: You requested email exchanges between state education officials and the publishers of these various science textbooks. And to kind of clarify what you're saying, you're choosing textbooks that you know will mention climate change. It's marine biology, it's environmental science. So you're not necessarily requesting textbooks that are on other scientific topics, because you're trying to really hone in on what these changes might be.
6: Correct.
5: And what idea do you have about why it took so long to get a response to your public records request? It's my understanding it took about a year.
6: Yeah. So as I mentioned, April of 2025, there was a lot of back and forth. And then the first invoice that we got asked for $670. So we thought, well, let's shorten it, a request, and narrow it down. And the response to that was, oh, $1,500. So that was very strange. So we confronted them about the mix-up, the Department of Education. And then eventually they did give it to us for free because of the mix-up, which was great. But what they had said in August of last year was that staffing shortages and turnover is delaying responses.
5: So Jaleesa Lewis, I want to bring you into this conversation. You are a, you know, climate educator, you're an environmental advocate, and you routinely work with people trying to help them understand climate change and the impacts. When you read something like Jessica's story, what does it tell you about just the state of education, or what concerns does it bring to you as an educator?
7: Yeah, for sure. Well, thank you, Jessica, for the story. It was incredible. I think looking at when I go out and I talk to folks, everyone knows that the climate has increased. Everyone knows that it's getting hotter. Everyone kind of feels that impact of less you know, breaks from the direct sunlight. You know, you have heat exhaustion, heat stroke. And so when I'm going out and talking to people, I think what's the biggest issue isn't whether or not climate change is real or not. We know that. The issue comes in, how do we solve it? And so when you look at the textbooks going back and sort of taking away the full analysis of the issue, it cannot solve a problem unless you fully understand where the issues start from. And a lot of that, according to the report, also is removing the idea of, you know, fossil fuels, the idea of what state governments can do. All of that is sort of being kind of put under the table, which makes it seem like there isn't, we can't go to someone to fix it. But really, we know where to go to fix these issues. It is a state issue. It is, preemption. These are things coming out of Tallahassee that make it very hard for us locally to actually keep our communities safe. And so it's harder for us to find a solution when our education system is making the problem seem almost non-existent.
5: I mean, it's interesting when they talk about removing the word polluting. So instead of saying, you know, polluting coal-fired power plants, it's just saying coal-fired power plants. When in fact, to your point, we know that they're polluting. They are a direct cause of, you know, global gases that are heating up the atmosphere that are causing the planet to warm. And that's, you know, a matter of scientific consensus. But the state has perhaps, you know, made some of these changes. I think the report finds, you know, that could be the influence of industry. And I wonder, you know, if you're concerned about the removal of certain statements that have existed in these textbooks talking about, for instance, you know, the incentives that have been given to industry, comments like that removed wholesale from the textbooks. Mm-hmm. That, I mean, what, why would that matter to some student who's learning about climate change?
7: Yeah, I think it matters because potentially we, in these students, we have so many innovative thoughts and innovative ways that they could approach this. And so when you're looking at the realities, they think, for example, here locally, you know, if JEA continues to move forward with the new combined cycle plant, you know, that is still going to add a lot of pollution to the air. You know, that asthma rates are going to go up. There's going to be more hospital visits, more people taking time out and so, from work or school. And so those are real consequences. And so if we remove this idea that if we don't teach that things like a power plant are going to cause pollution, it makes it, I think, difficult for us to, you know, actually find ways to make our air cleaner and actually advocate and say, like, this is something that we could do that could help make our environment healthier. But if they're not presenting it as that, that is not a contributor to climate change. It just makes it easier for these big decisions to kind of get steamrolled through our communities without much pushback or feedback, which it sounds like is what I think the goal is, you know, having less people know about it means you have less people protesting, you have less people speaking out. And I think disrupting that process is really important. And a lot of, if you look across any movement, youth are key to any social movements. And we're seeing the rates, young people now, climate is their number one issue. They're keenly aware of what's going on. And so even these efforts to, I think, in these environmental science classes, marine biology classes, even those efforts, I think the students are going to find a way to educate themselves, educate each other. And so I think this is a slowdown, but it definitely isn't a stop to what our students are capable of doing.
5: If you're just joining us, we're talking to reporter Jessica Mazaros and climate educator Jaleesa Lewis about a new investigation into state-mandated changes to how climate change is discussed in environmental science textbooks. If you have a question or comment, you can reach us on air at 904-549-2937, or you can go to firstcoastconnect.org. You can also email firstcoastconnect@wjct.org with a comment or a question. Jessica, I'd want to just circle back to Jaleesa's point about that. I mean, in terms of identifying the source of pollution, if you're taking out language that does that, what are the publishers that you're speaking to? I mean, you asked them for comment about some of these changes. Are they recognizing that as significant? Do they think that that's just a minor tweak that they're making for the sake of getting their textbook approved?
6: Yeah, they said that they didn't feel that the content was, that they felt that climate change education is still present in the books, and that they said it's very normal to tweak the books depending on the state and the standards of the state. But what's weird is that Florida's current standards do talk about climate change. They're from 2008. And so the fact that it would start removing or tweaking things about climate change is actually a little strange, from, especially I spoke with someone from the National Center for Science Education who said that as well.
5: We're looking at an image, if you're watching our live stream right now, about a change that was requested or that was made, where it's adding a attribution for a fact, saying, you know, according to NASA, climate change, as opposed to climate change is expected to intensify. And, you know, that sounds reasonable as a change. Well, let's cite the source. We know that that was something that the state was requesting. But it's interesting because in your story, you point out that while those changes to textbooks were requested when it came to matters of climate change, nobody was asking for footnotes or attributions when it came to, say, DNA science or RNA science or other kinds of science where facts were being introduced. It was simply when it had to do with climate change. What's the significance there?
6: Yeah, Ken Miller, the biology textbook author who's been publishing books for 30 years, I used his textbook in high school, him saying that like this was so weird for him. He's the one who's talked about, you know, they didn't ask us for these attributions in the digestive system or DNA. And so he said, what was interesting is that it just shows that the state is paying unique attention to climate change because it wasn't in any other chapter. So attributing NASA or the Intergovernmental Panel on Climate Change. And so I think, I think climate change is being questioned. Where did you get this fact? Where does this come from? Prove it. So that's what that tells us, I think.
5: We've got a question on Facebook saying, could you tell us if there is a law or what precipitated removal of climate change from textbooks? I mean, what are the laws governing this, Jessica? Are there any specific laws that would apply?
6: Well, so there's a couple of things I want to mention. First, there's a really interesting timeline of why this might have occurred. And so I found a trend. There was a 6-month period of 2024. In May of 2024, Governor Ron DeSantis removed climate change from the state code, from our state statutes. And then July, so just a few months later, that's when the textbook authors blew the whistle on climate change being edited out of their textbooks. And then in November, the state starts to quietly ask for volunteers to update its science standards. So while none of that is, especially the standards being updated, that's typical. They should have done it a long time ago. It happens for, you know, English and math and science standards they're the oldest, they say, in the country, 20 years old. But what's weird is like this timeline trend of what we're seeing, that this happened within a 6-month period and maybe what that tells us about having an agenda regarding climate change and science textbooks.
5: You know, Florida's resistance to the climate change narrative goes back, obviously, a ways. I mean, famously, in 2015, Governor Rick Scott reportedly banned the words climate change from state documents. Now, he denied it. He still denies that he did. But you know, Governor DeSantis has really been willing to say the quiet part out loud by actually banning those words, removing them from state statutes, as you mentioned, in May 2024. And so is it your sense that this is a directive of some kind to the Department of Education, you know, kind of a top-down directive? Or do you think it's more pressures that are just building, say, from industry or other, you know, interest groups?
6: I think it's really hard to say for sure, because I directly asked the Department of Education, why are you moving away from climate change education, specific terms and facts? Why are you adding attributions when it's not typical for other topics? So I asked really direct questions, and the answer was the department's review of instructional materials is guided by state law, State Board of Education rule, and Florida's academic standards and benchmarks. So I didn't get any direct answers to my direct questions. And to go back to the point of what's legal or not, I mean, it's really up to the Department of Education's discretion as to what the standards are, and then the textbooks need to meet those standards. And so there's not really much, from my understanding, that can be done other than the state changing its mind.
5: In terms of publishers responding, you know, you say that some that you spoke to said this is a fairly routine back and forth, but you also report that the textbooks that publishers are creating for Florida are not the textbooks that are being used in other parts of the country. Can you talk a little bit about how textbooks, big picture, are developed? You were talking about, you know, hundreds of thousands of textbooks that are being created for states and the process that they go through.
6: Yeah, so it's pretty typical that every 5 or so years, maybe, textbooks get updated. And what we know in terms of climate change education, Texas was the first to remove climate change from its standards. In 2021, they allowed an oil and gas industry group to participate in their process of changing their standards, and they pushed for that removal of climate content in the standards. And then in effect that changed the textbooks that were adopted soon after. But then you have other states like California, New Jersey, and Hawaii, where they want more climate content in the classrooms. And so because textbook companies want to cater their textbooks to larger states and sell those books there, the result is, as we talk about in the article, a two-tiered system where students are learning about the climate crisis depending on which side of the state line they're on.
5: Jalecia, when it comes to
8: again, sort of the educational side of this. If education, one of the things that Jessica reports on in this piece is that some students just wholesale aren't getting a climate education. I mean, they're currently required to get a climate education. And we'll ask Jessica about whether that standard might change. But in terms of what they're getting, and one of the students that she talks to, who even was founding her own sustainability club at her high school, herself had not received any education about a warming climate until she took AP classes. I mean, very late in her schooling. And everything else that she learned and gleaned about the subject was her own research that she was having to do outside of school.
7: Yeah. And I think that's a testament, I think, to the beauty of today's technology and just the access and the idea that the initiative that I think young people are taking, I think especially in Florida, I think in that article, that young woman mentioned, you know, just the increasing intensity of storms and the damage to her neighbors' homes and whatnot. And that being something that prompted her to look more into it. And I think that's what we're seeing here in Florida. It's ironic that that Florida and Texas are they're trying to sort of water down the idea of climate, where we're seeing that, like, on the solution side, Texas and Florida, when it comes to solar, you know, we're growing, we're becoming a leading state as far as solar energy. And so whether or not the education is there or not, the people are very much aware of what's going on. And there are lots of advocates who are young advocates who are making that education happen themselves. I mean, here locally, there's many, many environmental groups that are focusing on the solutions, whether that's agriculture, green spaces, looking at resiliency, shorelines, making sure there's education in regards to signs of heat stroke and heat exhaustion, what to do to take care of your elders. I know NAACP has a Roots to Action youth leadership program. Deborah Thompson leads that, and they educate young people on what happens if there is a medical emergency amongst someone of your elders, you know, what to do. And so there is definitely opportunities where people are seeking those out. And so I think the beauty is, even while the education system might be limited because of where we're at, people are getting educated directly.
8: I mean, to your point, this story talks about the fact that this generation is experiencing and living through more climate impacts than any generation prior to. And in fact, some of the students in this story have lived through back-to-back hurricanes. I mean, they're watching storm intensity. They're watching, you know, their own homes and communities be impacted by things like flooding and sea level rise.
7: Yeah. And the only thing I feel like this, these restrictions in the textbook and education, only impact, the major impact this is having it limits what our young people can do as far as finding solutions, knowing that there's different ways in which you can address this, whether it's through engineering, there's green jobs, whether it's through agriculture, whether it's through wildlife. You know, I think those are the things, the details and the solutions that we are taking from our young people when we don't fully allow them to understand the issues and also the solutions. There's so much more to it than just emissions. The climate impacts every aspect of our life, and we're going to need people who are skilled in every aspect of those to find the solution. So if anything, this is kind of limiting what our students are educated on and what they can do and take the next steps of our education. But thankfully, I think there's folks who are trying to fill that gap.
8: Yeah. Jessica, we mentioned, you know, the standards, and you report that, you know, currently students must be taught about human-caused climate change in earth science education and marine science and environmental science. And it can be taught in other classes as it comes up. You know, if you're in an English literature class and you're covering, you know, a book that's talking about weather impacts or flooding, I mean, you are allowed to also discuss that as a teacher. But you report that it's not clear if the updated standards that are being formulated right now will even include climate education at all.
6: Yeah, we put in a few requests for comment. We had a lot of questions for the Department of Education regarding what we're calling, you know, quietly updating its standards. As I mentioned, in November of 2024, after the textbook authors were discussing how climate change is being edited out of their books and blowing the whistle on that, then the state, after 20 years of having the same science standard, says, hey, we're looking for volunteers, a group of teachers to volunteer to help update our science standards. And so I think what happens from there is this committee is then they meet over several months and they produce a recommendation. And then it's supposed to be after public feedback and revisions, the State Board of Education will vote on the proposed final standards. But apparently the group has, from what we know from people on the inside, have told us that this group of volunteers has already submitted the changes that they want to make and the updated standards. We haven't been able to receive any documentation of what that entails, especially for high school students, what we're particularly interested in. So we'll see if what the state does from here with those suggested updates.
8: We have a question from Emily on Facebook saying, have these changes been tracked to specific oil money or any other industry? Jessica, I mean, obviously, just even getting the records that you requested from the state and these direct communications with publishers was a heavy lift in some ways. What can be done? I mean, is there an investigation on that front to see if these changes that are being proposed by education officials to textbook publishers are actually coming in some sort of tangible way from interest groups?
6: Well, what we do know is that Florida's classrooms are becoming increasingly politicized. And we do know that, you know, money and big companies within these industries do fund political campaigns. So there's a way to kind of find it in that route. Yeah, as of right now, we don't have confirmation of that. We do have, we spoke with a political analyst out of UCF who says that, you know, climate change has always been really controversial, and debated, especially from the Republican side because they're, you know, focused on the economy and big business. And a lot of times climate change, you know, it rocks the boat of like the industry standard of what, how money should be flowing. And so a lot of people I've spoken to, including teachers, have said that has trickled into their classrooms.
8: Yeah. And we're looking at now an example of elided text that you found, strike throughs in red on this particular element of a textbook, you know, one of which you alluded to earlier, but it's the language that says the fossil fuel lobby has immense political and economic power and reliance on fossil fuels is widespread among consumers and businesses. That's been removed. Mm-hmm. As well as language that says that, you know, they're talking about the harmful environmental effects of using fossil fuels. Another example you found that I thought was interesting was that, you know, students at a university had offered to pay additional fees. This was in the Northwest to reduce their footprint, their climate footprint. And even that fact that students were willing to pay more at this one school in order to reduce the energy that they were producing as a school, that was removed.
6: Yeah, that one really struck me because that to me sounds like, oh, wow, really, like really interesting, really good news. And it seems like a fact that might empower students to understand how they could make a change even as students. You know, they graduate high school, go to college and what changes they can make after they graduate high school or even during. And so to remove that to me is removing an opportunity for a student to understand the potential in terms of climate solutions.
8: Yeah, Jaleesa, I want to ask you about that as well.
7: Yeah, no, it's interesting. One of the things, so we do climate conversations across the city. The last one I gave was with the St. John's River Keeper Rising Tides group. And one of the things we cover is that, you know, even Exxon and some of these fuel companies, they knew about climate change early on and their strategy. And we have excerpts of, you know, internal memos showing that their strategy has been to undermine the science and to question the science. And so this is not anything new. This is kind of part of the playbook. How do you maintain the status quo? I think the idea of hearing how students are willing to reduce their own emissions, that puts pressure on companies. That makes someone ask, well, if this group of students can do it, why can't some of these larger companies that are actually contributing much more pollutants do the same thing? And that's the sort of pressure I think they're hoping to avoid by not having these stories be shared and talked about as much. And so a lot of it, I think it's intimidating, of course, because you have teachers who are afraid to, you know, say the truth or kind of touch on these points out of fear that, you know, there could be a retribution. And the fact that that comes, you know, that fear of retribution is directly coming from the pressure of, I think, the natural gas, coal, fuel, those sort of industries, and also just any company that doesn't want to deal with their impacts on their environment. I think that's the real issue.
8: I mean, we know that this is coming at a time when classrooms are increasingly politicized, and there have also been crackdowns on what teachers can teach about history, particularly history that touches on subjects that make students uncomfortable. We know that there's been, you know, this wholesale disassembly of DEI initiatives, you know, making them illegal and illegal to fund. So that has been, you know, the narrative primarily that we've heard, less so about stepping on environmental education, but it is all part of a classroom atmosphere that's created some tensions for teachers.
7: Absolutely. And I think this idea of obeying in advance, or this having to comply, I think that for all of us should be alarming, because that is, you know, that's the sort of intimidation you hear in other authoritarian regimes and whatnot. So I think it's important for us to remember that education, I think, is the first step towards action. So I think if they can control you know, what's being talked about, you can control what people call for change as well.
8: Jessica, just, you know, is there anything that you're going to be working on in terms of follow-up that we should know about, you know, on this front, particularly when it comes to the revision of science standards writ large?
6: Yes. Yes, we will be paying attention to what's the next step now that this volunteer group has submitted what they decided to do with the updated standards in science. And so we'll be watching for that. And we do have some more records requests. We feel that it wasn't completely filled. So we have some follow-up questions for the Department of Education. So we hope to have more and continue digging into what the state is doing, you know, behind closed doors.
8: Well, Jessica Mazzaro, she is a climate reporter at WUSF in Tampa. We've got a link to her story on our website. You should definitely check it out. Jessica, thanks for joining us this morning.
6: Thank you so much.
8: And Jaleesia Lewis, thanks so much for being here today. Appreciate it.
7: Thank you.
8: All right. Up next, a project honoring a scoutmaster who led Jacksonville's first integrated Boy Scout adventure.

0: Welcome back. Nearly 60 years after a Jacksonville Scoutmaster led a landmark integration outing, a project honors the memory of Bruce R. Selden. He was the first Black Scoutmaster in Jacksonville to lead an initiative like this. Here to tell us about it, we are joined by Jameson Grant. He's a senior at Paxson School Advanced Studies, current Life Scout, future Eagle Scout, and his service project honors the legacy of Scoutmaster Selden. Jameson, thanks for being here this morning.
1: Good morning.
0: We're also joined by Jameson's father, Rodney Grant. Good morning, Mr. Good morning. Grant.
2: Good morning.
0: And we're joined on the line by Matt Sergel. He is a retired reporter. He wrote about Scoutmaster Selden during his years at the Florida Times Union. Matt Sergel, thanks. Welcome back.
3: Thanks, Ann. Nice to be here.
0: Well, it's nice to have you. Jameson, tell us, if you can, how you first learned about Scoutmaster Selden.
1: Me and my mom and my father were discussing on what we should do for my Eagle Scout project. And so how that came to be, I was asking one of my church members, hey, would the pavilion be good to make a tribute to him? And then we just started our project.
0: So did you know about him? I mean, his name, he's associated with your church. Had you heard his name? Had you seen it already associated with the pavilion there?
1: No, not at the time. But when I did some deep researching into St. Pius V itself, I found his name on the website.
0: And what is it about what he did that you find particularly inspirational or something that you wanted to honor?
1: I would say that as an African-American young man, times these days are really hard. So I would want to make the best effort I can to honor him, because there are a lot of things going on and, you know, racism and things like that. So I want to be a good representation and hold his name up to a higher standard.
0: Yeah. So he was a scoutmaster. Matt Sergel, you wrote about his influence, his legacy, leading this local troop, integrating this outing for the first time on this wilderness expedition that he did. Can you tell us how you learned about Mr. Selden?
3: Well, this wonderfully engaging guy, Reginald Thompson, who was on that trip, reached out to me, and he provided photos, stories, contacts with other scouts, and I was just instantly taken by the story. The way people described Mr. Selden, they described him as exacting, imposing, inspiring, and apparently he'd been there 50 years as a scout leader. And he was a World War II Marine veteran as well. And he really seemed to want to show the boys under his care that there was a world outside of the one that they knew.
0: So tell us about the trip and what you learned about it. I mean, Philmont was the destination. This is out in Arizona, New Mexico area. It's the largest wilderness camp for youth in the world, I think.
3: Yeah, in New Mexico, northern New Mexico, I believe. Yeah, it was a 3-week bus trip. 8 Black Scouts from Troop 74 and 26 White Scouts. And for many of the Black Scouts, they told me it was the first time that they'd really had any real interaction with boys, white boys their age. And they took this trip out across Texas all the way out to New Mexico. And apparently there were a couple scuffles here and there, but by the end of the trip, they were one group and united by their bond as scouts.
0: And you found that this, I mean, a wilderness experience like that, I think, could be life-changing for a lot of reasons. But, you know, particularly because it was this first integrated experience for really both sides, both groups of both troops that were participating in this outing. And you found that the attendees had really been impacted by it, affected, and something that they really still thought about in the present day. Can you tell us a little bit about what they had to tell you?
3: They basically, I talked with one of the white scouts, and he said, we were all scouts together by the end of the trip. You know, spend 3 weeks with people people your age, that happens. And they did some really grueling stuff. Mr. Thompson and his friend Ashley Coward hiked to the top of a 12,000 plus foot mountain, gasping, almost crawling up to get to the top. And they saw a mama bear chasing her cubs. They rode horses. They did all this stuff. And I think it really made an impact on them, and maybe even helped set them on a course for success in life. One of the men told me they could have gone wrong in so many ways, but I spoke to five of the eight, and Mr. Thompson was a longtime retired pipe fitter. There was a gentleman who'd been an Air Force colonel, another who was an Army lieutenant colonel, another who was a Navy and commercial pilot, and another who was a pediatrician. They'd all gone on to quite a bit of success in their lives.
0: Rodney Grant, you're Jameson's father. Tell us a little bit about how you learned that he wanted to do this project, tribute to Scoutmaster Selden, and the conversations that you had as a family around what his focus was going to be on.
2: Well, he came to me and asked me, Dad, would you be available to help me? I said, help do what? And he kind of explained it to me about the dedication about Mr. Selden and his achievements. And him being a vet and me being a vet, it made me more compelled to engage with it and help. It gave me a great opportunity to engage with my son as well, you know, to see him be a leader and to demonstrate giving back to the community. So when he came to me, I was excited to help, you know, with the project. And we sat down and we, you know, hashed out a plan how we was going to get it done. That's how, you know, we started to do it. And like he said, we got done with it ahead of time.
0: Yeah.
2: You know, and which was good for me because, you know, I'm on time. You know, I'm more about time and getting it right, you know,
0: yeah,
2: the first time, you know. So
0: and becoming an Eagle Scout is no small thing. I mean, it really is a you know, it takes enormous dedication and effort. And I imagine you must just be very proud that he's reached this point in his.
2: I'm very proud of him. Words can't even explain because he has been dedicated to the Scouts. I think he's been in the Scouts since he was about six.
4: First grade.
2: Yeah, 6 years old. So I've seen him grow, achieve many things that, you know, kids his age, you know, achieve to do, but ran out of time. And I'm glad that he's on time with his achievements to become an Eagle Scout. So,
0: yeah.
2: Yes.
0: So I was looking back at the days that you were working on this pavilion renovation, and it was really during some of the hottest days of summer. This was in late June. You know, one of those days it was 97 degrees and there was almost 3 inches of rain. And so you really were kind of working through some difficult elements. How many people helped you? How big was the undertaking of redoing this pavilion area?
1: Each day was around 5 to 7 volunteers. And, you know, we were just, hey, this is a mission. We got to go ahead, stay dedicated, disciplined, and finish this. And I couldn't do it without them, you know. Yeah, it was really hot, you know, but, you know, just had to keep going. Because, God told me to just keep pushing and just stay dedicated, keep working.
0: And so this is a project that is something that the public will be able to enjoy. I mean, it's a part of the church facility, but it's also a pavilion that's used by the community. It's used for events. So there is going to be this fairly public dedication. Tell us a little bit about what's planned.
1: So on Sunday, we're having a gathering, and it's to dedicate the work done on the pavilion and for Bruce Selden. And we're going to have hamburgers, hot dogs. It's going to be community and fellowship there at the pavilion.
0: And that is, as you said, this weekend. What time does that get rolling?
1: About 11:30, 11:45.
0: Mm-hmm.
1: That's when we'll start. I'll give a brief announcement and appreciation inside the church at around 10:45. Just thanking everyone for their support, dedication, and just showing my gratitude and appreciation for the work done towards the pavilion.
0: Yeah. Matt Sergill, I wonder if you have thoughts about, you know, the legacy that has continued from this scout leader, the fact that he's continuing to be honored, and just, you know, what it would mean to him or his family members who still are around, you know, the significance that he's being continuing to be honored in this way.
3: You think about 50 years as a scout leader, how many people he must have made an impact on. And I think that is quite clear in the gentleman that I spoke with. They spoke of him as sort of a larger-than-life figure who really set high standards for them. And I think it was his daughter, Robin, who told me that he had been so exacting. She said it was always Bruce R. Selden, and you better make sure you put that R in. That tells you a little bit about him, I think. I like that story.
0: Yeah. We have a message from Jim on Facebook just saying, well done, Jameson. Proud Scoutmaster moment. Dad, I think that this must be a proud moment for you as well. What are your plans on this Sunday at this event?
2: I will be doing some of the cooking.
0: Okay.
2: So
0: you're on the hot dog duty.
2: Yeah, I am. I'll be doing the cooking. I'll be grilling the hot dogs and hamburgers to make sure that everything is done. And we have enough for everyone to take, you know, take in and enjoy, come out and just, you know, fellowship and, meet Jameson.
0: And meet Jameson.
2: Yeah.
0: An impressive, young man. Jameson, congratulations.
1: Thank you.
0: I mean, it really is a big accomplishment and a great tribute to Scoutmaster Selden. So thanks a lot for being here today.
1: Yes, ma'am.
0: Matt Sergill, thanks for joining us on phone. We really appreciate it. And thanks so much for the reporting that you've done on this.
3: Oh, thanks, Ann. Congratulations, Jameson.
1: Thank you so much.
3: Nice to meet you, Mr. Grant.
2: Thank you, sir.
1: Nice to meet you, too.
0: And Rodney Grant, thanks for being here as well. Congratulations to you.
2: Thank you.
0: All right. Up next, for the first time, the Douglas Anderson Orchestra has been invited to the largest and most prestigious instrumental music education conference in the world. We'll tell you how they're raising money to make it to the Midwest Clinic.

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3: The Ebola outbreak in the Democratic Republic of the Congo has now claimed the lives of more than 2,300 people. That makes it the deadliest in the country's history. The UN Humanitarian Affairs chief said recently Ebola is winning. Next time on 1A, why the outbreak in the DRC is so deadly and what it will take to stop it.
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0: Welcome back. Well, we're hearing a little bit of Antonin Dvorak's Symphony No. 9 as performed by Douglas Anderson students. And we're going to talk about an exciting opportunity that they have right now. We're joined by two directors of the Douglas Anderson Symphony Orchestra, Brian Griffin, Ted Schissel. Thank you so much for being here.
1: Thanks for having us here, Ann.
0: I'm delighted to talk to you. So this is a really prestigious event that the school has been invited to for the first time. This is an instrumental education conference that's known as the Midwest Clinic in Chicago. Tell us a little bit about it.
2: So the Midwest Clinic happens every year. It's an annual conference in Chicago in December. It's considered the largest gathering of music educators in the world. About 17,000 band and orchestra directors attend annually. And this has been going on for 80 years now. So this is the 80th year. And this is the first time for our symphony orchestra to be invited to perform.
0: Okay. And that, I mean, that's a huge deal. That sounds like a big event. I know that they draw from all over the world, some 40 countries, every state. So this is a hugely well-attended event. What can students, what do they get out of it? What, when they attend, what do they learn? What are they doing?
1: Sure. So the students have a great experience, in addition, of course, to experiencing Chicago, which so many of our students travel for the first time out of state and, you know, we'll see snow and that sort of thing. But for the conference itself, it brings in exhibitors from all over the world, so they get to try instruments. They get to have interaction with different music schools because every music school in the country is represented at the Midwest Clinic's representatives there. They can attend clinics that are being given for music educators and musicians. They will also get to hear other student ensembles perform as part of the clinic. So it's a huge immersive experience for our students. And the fun thing about it is you run into composers, like current composers there. There's so many current composers. And so you might be going up the escalator and right next to you is the person that wrote a piece that you're playing.
0: Wow.
1: So it's a really, really neat experience for the students.
0: And for those of us who aren't, you know, music students, a clinic is something, will the students be then performing and kind of getting feedback from people who are in that field?
2: Yeah. The role that we serve in this is that we are performing a lot of new music that has not been performed before. It's really for directors like us to go and learn about new music and what it could sound like and envision our kids back home playing it. So the directors in the audience are going to be like taking notes and saying, this would be a great piece for my middle school orchestra, or okay, this would be a great piece for my advanced high school band or whatever. So that's basically what the purpose is of the conference.
1: And additionally, I think it's important to note, and we'll pat ourselves on the back a little bit, it serves as a model of what students can do. So, you know, I know when I've attended as a younger director, hearing the ensembles perform of students that are the same age that I work with, it's like, okay, that's the model. That's the target. And our students here from Jacksonville that have worked so hard are that target for the nation, are that model for directors to look at and go, this is possible.
0: And they'll also see their peers doing this kind of extraordinary performance work as well. Mm-hmm. And I imagine, you know, just be inspired by that themselves.
1: Oh, yeah.
0: Yeah. So this is, I guess, generally, you know, middle and high school, university performers, some military bands. Mm-hmm. And the idea being that, you know, participants are furthering their education. Is it also an opportunity for some of the students to be networking or making contacts or perhaps connecting with people that might be, you know, at the college level, you know, looking to recruit or something?
2: Well, I would say for our students, you know, as they're looking at colleges and conservatories and applying, just saying that they performed at the Midwest Clinic is a huge, huge thing.
0: Really?
2: Yeah.
0: Yeah.
2: It just basically puts us on the map. And you know, we're just really proud that our students are representing all of Northeast Florida on this because they come from all aspects of our community and all areas. So it's truly an honor to be able to be on that national stage.
0: Yeah. And so the invite is huge. The cost is also not negligible. So let's talk a little bit about how the students are actually going to get there. They have to do some fundraising.
1: Absolutely. So the students, we're in the process of trying to put together a number of opportunities for students. One of the first things, of course, is the Pops concert that we have on Thursday at DA. Normally, that's just the Wind Symphony, but in the spirit of collaboration this year, we're doing something we did years ago, which is sharing it with the symphony orchestra. And so that is going to function as a benefit. Now, if we do great, that will cover maybe 10%, not quite 10% of the overall cost. It's going to be close to $200,000 when all said and done.
0: Wow.
1: Yeah.
0: That's a lot of money. And so this is what you're referring to on Thursday. This is at the Douglas Anderson DeBow Theater. It's at 7 o'clock and it's titled A Night of Broadway. And so there's going to be a lot of recognizable show tunes from some very beloved musicals. Tell us kind of a couple of the things that are on deck.
2: Well, we'll have we have some classics like Sound of Music. We also have tunes from Hamilton and Wicked and The Greatest Showman. And we want everybody to just come and have fun. There'll be some opportunities to sing along as well. So,
0: and so those tickets, we've got a link on our website. I think they're $15. But if people are just interested in supporting this, they can also just straight up make a donation. Is that right? How do they do that?
2: The orchestra, DA Orchestra website, daorchestra.org is where we have a QR code there. And you can just go right into there. It's right on the front page of our website.
0: Yeah.
1: And any donation is so much appreciated, no matter how little. But I also want to bring to the attention, my colleague mentioned, you know, just how diverse our student population is. And it really, truly is a representative population of Jacksonville, which we're very, very proud of. And that said, there are students that really, really need support and that are just trying to find a way to make it. They're working hard, they're mowing lawns, they're babysitting, everything they can do.
0: Well, big congratulations to them. Brian Griffin, Ted Schissel, thanks so much for being here. Join us tomorrow. We're going to be talking to an artist who tries to heal what he calls the damaged skin of community. I'm Ann Schindler. 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
3: Faster and deadlier than ever, Ebola is spreading in the Democratic Republic of the Congo. What's fueling the spread and how can it be contained? From WAMU and NPR in Washington, this is 1A. Hi, I'm Jen White. A rare new strain of Ebola has killed more than 2,500 people in 3 months. It's on track to be deadlier than any previous outbreak. It's raging against a background of rebel threats, displacement, and other disease outbreaks. But a new vaccine may offer hope. We speak with global health experts, nurses, doctors, and reporters on the ground and look at solutions. Plus, how have cuts by the Trump administration left the DRC more vulnerable to disease? Email us your questions about the outbreak, 1A at WAMU.org.
4: Live from NPR News in Washington, I'm Janine Herbst. The Trump administration is preparing to revoke as many as 200,000 visas of foreigners who are currently seeking asylum in the U.S. NPR's Michelle Kellerman reports it's part of its efforts to keep up deportation numbers.
5: State Department spokesperson Tommy Pigott says the department is working with Homeland Security to identify and revoke the visas of foreigners who came to the U.S. claiming to be short-term visitors, but then filed for asylum to stay here permanently. He says these types of visas are issued with a clear understanding that they are for those who intend to return home. He was responding to an Associated Press report on documents that show the department is focusing on B-1 and B-2 visas issued in the last decade and could amount to 200,000 revocations. Pigott calls it an ongoing process with dynamic numbers. Michelle Kellerman, NPR News, Washington.
4: South Carolina Republicans choose a Senate nominee today in a special primary runoff. President Trump's super PAC is spending hundreds of thousands of dollars in a last-minute push for the late Senator Lindsey Graham's sister, Darlene, who's serving out the rest of his term. South Carolina Public Radio's Luis Alfredo Garcia has more.
6: GOP voters already narrowed their options to Senator Darlene Graham and Congressman Ralph Norman. Both have been trying to sway people who voted for other candidates in the initial special primary election. 65-year-old Tim Riley attended President Trump's rally for Graham in Myrtle Beach on Friday. He says he's a fan of the president, but didn't rely on endorsements when making a decision.
7: She's new blood into the political arena. It was important to find out what she's about before we cast our votes.
6: He says he will vote for Graham, but he says that's because of her stance against abortion rights and a lack of background in politics, something she's also been criticized for. For NPR News, I'm Luis Alfredo Garcia in Columbia, South Carolina.
4: On Wall Street, stocks opened higher this morning as the renewed trade war between the U.S. and Canada takes shape. And Pierre Scott Horsley has more.
8: Canada has promised to retaliate for President Trump's latest trade salvo by matching U.S. tariffs dollar for dollar. Trump imposed 50% taxes on some imports from Canada over the weekend after talks broke down on Friday. Canada spells out its own tariff targets today, and the import taxes are set to take effect after Labor Day. Trump is threatening to slap another round of tariffs on Canadian steel, aluminum, and autos, although so far he's steered clear of adding additional taxes on Canada's energy exports. In a social media post, Trump also suggested he might change the name of Lake Ontario to Lake America, just as he earlier tried to rename the Gulf of Mexico. Scott Horsley, NPR News, Washington.
4: And on Wall Street, the Dow is up 46 points, the Nasdaq up 157, S&P 500 up 22. 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
9: This is WJCT News, 89.9 in Jacksonville. I'm Stephen Ponson. It is 10:04. Heavy delays remain on I-95 North in northern St. Johns County and southern Duval County due to a crash on 95 North at State Road 9B that currently has two right lanes blocked. Your slowdowns start once you get past International Golf Parkway. Vistar Credit Union is giving $5 million to the University of Florida's new graduate campus scheduled for the La Villa neighborhood in downtown Jacksonville. Vistar's president says the credit union's future is tied to the talent it attracts and develops, and that its partnership with the University of Florida is an investment in Jacksonville's long-term success. The $5 million

0: Colleges and universities will soon have to pass a new federal test proving their students are getting a return on their investment. If they fail, they could lose access to federal student loans.
1: I mean, this is really a very low floor, right? I mean, high school earnings is not a exceedingly high metric for a program to meet.
0: But more than 800,000 students attend a program that would likely fail this test. I'm Juana Summers. 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
4: 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It was brutal.
3: I'm Amy Scott. In Akron, Ohio, this has happened before. 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
6: 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Full name Natalie Harp, but Senator John Ossoff just called her Natalie, and by simply mentioning her at a rally, he kind of reminded the entire world about just how weird this White House can be.
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5: Flock cameras are watching more than roads in Jacksonville, according to a new investigation. 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
2: Spy who's turned on his own. 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I've done it all. I've been in those positions. I've had the insecurities.
3: I'm Amory Sievertson. Today on Point, dating tips, tricks, and real talk from comedian, author, and everyday bro, Jared Freed. Stay with us. Live from NPR News in Washington, I'm Janine Herbst. President Trump has been phoning world leaders, asking them to join him in isolating Iran as he moves from a campaign of military pressure to one of economic pressure. NPR's Aya Batrawi reports the United Arab Emirates was the first to say it was cutting off commercial and trade ties with Iran.
4: The UAE was among Iran's top international trade partners and where illicit funds moved through Iranian shell companies, many of which have been sanctioned in the past by the U.S. Treasury Department. But reactions from other Gulf allies have been muted so far. Some only had dismal trade ties with Iran to begin with. And while the Trump administration now says welcoming flights from Iran help it to operate in the gray zone, direct flights from Tehran continue to land in Dubai, as well as other destinations like Turkey, Russia, and China, which says it has no plans to cut off Iran and slammed the new raft of U.S. sanctions. Iran, meanwhile, says it's ready with a two-year plan to manage the fallout from these latest measures. Aya Batrawi, NPR News, Dubai.
3: The Trump administration is getting set to revoke the visas of up to 200,000 foreigners who came to the U.S. for short-term stays and then applied for asylum to stay permanently. State Department spokesman Tommy Pigott says that's fraud and that a visa is a privilege, not a right. He says they've started to review these kinds of visas, which will be revoked on a rolling basis, and that the department is working with the Department of Homeland Security to identify the visa holders. The move will likely face legal challenges. President Trump's super PAC is spreading hundreds of thousands of dollars in the final hours before polls close in the Republican primary in South Carolina to support Darlene Graham for Senate. As NPR's Tamara Keith reports, Trump endorsed Graham, the sister of the late Senator Lindsey Graham.
5: MAGA Inc. is sitting on more than $400 million in campaign cash, but hasn't been spending it. Now the super PAC is injecting $827,000 in last-minute assistance to Darlene Graham for get-out-the-vote phone calls and text messages. Trump also held a rally for Graham last Friday, begging South Carolinians to get out and vote for her in what is expected to be a low-turnout special primary runoff against Republican Congressman Ralph Norman.
6: What I really want you to do is pretend, please, that I'm on the ballot. Just come and vote. It's so important.
5: The power of Trump's endorsement is also on the line. Tamara Keith, NPR News.
3: President Trump's latest financial disclosure shows he invested $50,000 into Elon Musk's SpaceX. It's unusual for a president to be a shareholder of a company that's also a major government contractor. The disclosure says it happened after the IPO in June and was one of more than 1,000 stock trades that Trump made that month. 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
7: This is WJCT News, 89.9 in Jacksonville. Good morning. I'm Stephen Ponson. It is 11:04. Good news on the roads in Northeast Florida. All lanes are now open on I-95 North at State Road 9B following a fatal crash from early this morning. Delays should start to ease. Currently, they start once you get past International Golf Parkway on 95 North. The Florida Highway Patrol says the driver of a box truck slammed into the back end of a semi that was parked on the side of the interstate around State Road 9B. Around 5:30 this morning, the driver of the box truck died at the scene. What do you get when you hide 24 turtles in parks and other public spaces and tell people they get a prize if they can find them all? In Atlantic Beach, you get a scavenger hunt the city has dubbed the Turtle Crawl. Atlantic Beach Recreation Manager Jordan Leslie says they aren't real turtles, of course.
8: They're all bronze, so they're all molded and crafted specifically for that one park. They're about the size of a fist. Some of them are easy to find, and some of them take a little bit of effort. They're all on plaques, and there's a QR code on each one that they're able to scan and learn more about them.
7: You can find a map of the various locations around town where the turtles have been hidden on the city's website. The city also posts scavenger hunt clues on its social media pages every Tuesday and Thursday mornings. And if you find them all, just head over to the Adele Grage Cultural Center on Ocean Boulevard to

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11: From WHYY in Philadelphia, this is Fresh Air. I'm Dave Davies. Today, national security correspondent Joby Warrick tells the story of the world's most famous terrorist of the 70s and 80s. The man who came to be known as Carlos the Jackal killed and kidnapped for years, eluding law enforcement while frequenting nightclubs and luxury hotels, earning quite a reputation in the tabloid press. Warrick describes a moment in 1975 when he was with dozens of terrified people he'd just taken hostage.
12: And in the middle of all this, this young man wearing a black beret, looking very stylish with a leather coat, decides to announce himself to the group. And he does it by saying, "I am the famous Carlos. Maybe you've heard of me."
11: Warrick's

0: Terrell Hogan Law.
1: 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Arrive alive. 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Let's end distracted driving.
0: More at TerrellHoganLaw.com.
2: Philippe Champagne announced retaliatory tariffs on American steel, dairy products, farm equipment, and other goods.
3: Today I'm announcing that Canada will match the United States tariffs dollar for dollar, rate for rate. Effective September 8th, Canada will impose counter tariffs of up to 15, 25, or 50% on $27.6 billion in imports from the United States of America.
2: The U.S. recently imposed 50% levies on $20 billion worth of Canadian products after Canada walked out of negotiations last week. Washington says it offered a good deal, but Ottawa argues its southern neighbor pushed new terms that it considered uneconomic and unfair. With the two governments on the outs, President Trump warned yesterday new tariffs were coming for Canadian vehicles, auto parts, and steel January 1st. And today, Trump piled on, posting on social media that he was seriously considering renaming Lake Ontario Lake America. The Supreme Court has handed President Trump a temporary win on his order to restrict mail-in voting for the midterm elections. More from NPR's Hunzi Lawang.
4: President Trump's order calls for the U.S. Postal Service to get lists of eligible voters from states and deliver ballots only to people on those lists. USPS is a financial supporter of NPR. The Supreme Court decided it was too early for a judge in Boston to block USPS from carrying out Trump's directives in the 23 states plus Washington, D.C. that sued over the order. The Trump administration is now trying to get a related ruling by the same judge paused. That's a nationwide block on Postal Service work for Trump's order. Jenna Griswold is Colorado's Democratic Secretary of State.
5: Let's be clear. The bigger picture, it is unlawful for President Trump to try to take federal control over elections. It is very clear in the Constitution. States run elections, not Donald Trump.
4: Voting rights and Democratic groups are also continuing their lawsuits over Trump's order. Hunzi Lawang, NPR News.
2: Republican voters in South Carolina are selecting their nominee for Senate today in a special primary runoff more than a month after Senator Lindsey Graham died. South Carolina Public Radio's Luis Alfredo Garcia has details.
6: South Carolina Republicans have generally been split between Senator Darlene Graham and Congressman Ralph Norman. There's been just a single one-on-one debate, and people have been flooded with campaign mail and text messages. For Lila Ann Briggs, it comes down to familiarity. She voted for Norman in the primary and said she would again in a runoff.
7: I actually went to high school with the candidate I voted for.
6: Graham has no experience in elected politics outside of a recent appointment to the U.S. Senate, but she has President Trump's endorsement. His Super PAC MAGA Inc. spent some $800,000 on get out the vote calls and texts for Graham. For NPR News, I'm Luis Alfredo Garcia in Columbia, South Carolina.
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8: You're listening to WJCT News, 89.9 in Jacksonville. I'm Stephen Ponson. It is 12:04. Arlington residents will get the chance this week to learn more about upgrades to the Jacksonville Transportation Authority that they're planning for University Boulevard North. JTA's goal is to make University Boulevard between Arlington Road and the Arlington Expressway safer for pedestrians, cyclists, and drivers by narrowing the travel lanes for vehicles, creating six-foot-wide bicycle lanes, and adding mid-block pedestrian crossings, among other things. The city will be responsible for the section from Arlington Road to the roundabout at University and Merrill Road in front of Jacksonville University. The community meeting is set for 5 Wednesday afternoon at the Blue Cypress Park Community Center in Arlington. A fifth person has been arrested in connection with a toddler's methamphetamine overdose at a Callahan home in February. The Nassau County Sheriff's Office says the one-year-old drank out of a sippy cup that was later found to contain a bag of meth allegedly belonging to 46-year-old Mark Windham. He has been charged with child neglect, causing great bodily harm, and possession of drug paraphernalia. The child's parents and two other adults in the house were arrested earlier in connection with the incident. The child survived and was removed from parental care. Scattered showers and storms have already started popping up around northeast Florida, mainly between the Highway 301 and I-95 corridors, and also for areas closer to the coast. Temperatures in the lower 90s.
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0: Nemours Children's

This is Fresh Air, and we're speaking with veteran national security correspondent Joby Warrick. His new book profiles a man who was the world's most famous terrorist in the 70s and 80s, known for his daring

0: 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And from the estate of Joan B. Kroc, whose bequest serves as an enduring investment in the future of public radio and seeks to help NPR be the model for high-quality journalism in the 21st century.
1: 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Full name Natalie Harb, but Senator John Ossoff just called her Natalie, and by simply mentioning her at a rally, he kind of reminded the entire world about just how weird this White House can be.
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0: 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Voter guides. 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
4: And I'm Scott Tong. This is Here and Now. Coming up, Bond Market 101, why a sagging price of treasuries makes your mortgage rate and mine go up, and whether the safe haven of U.S. bonds, the flight to safety, is not so safe anymore.
3: Also, the health department launches an alert initiative to help find missing autistic people. How will it work? And what's your favorite music memory? For author Eric Gray, it's the Beatles' 64 hit, I Feel Fine.
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6: Live from NPR News, I'm Lakshmi Singh. The U.S. and Canada are in an all-out trade war. Both governments are now imposing $20 billion worth of tariffs on each other after negotiations collapsed last week. Days after the Trump administration announced new levies, today, Prime Minister Mark Carney's government responded in kind. Here's NPR's Emily Fang.
7: Canada's tariffs range from 15 to 50%.

0: Terrell Hogan Law.
1: 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Let's end distracted driving.
0: More at TerrellHoganLaw.com.
2: Next year, and he wrote several bellicose statements on his social media site Truth Social accusing Canada of, quote, ripping off the U.S. This aggressive rhetoric and repeated threats to annex Canada has left most Canadians hostile to compromise with the U.S., according to multiple public opinion polls. Emily Fang, NPR News, Washington.
3: As many as 200,000 foreign nationals seeking asylum in the U.S. could lose their visas. The Trump administration's actions are part of a broad and aggressive crackdown on illegal immigration. NPR's Michelle Kellerman with details.
4: State Department spokesperson Tommy Pigott says the department is working with Homeland Security to identify and revoke the visas of foreigners who came to the U.S. claiming to be short-term visitors, but then filed for asylum to stay here permanently. He says these types of visas are issued with a clear understanding that they are for those who intend to return home. He was responding to an Associated Press report on documents that show the department is focusing on B1 and B2 visas issued in the last decade and could amount to 200,000 revocations. Pigott calls it an ongoing process with dynamic numbers. Michelle Kellerman, NPR News, Washington.
3: Republican voters in South Carolina are choosing a nominee for Senate today in a special primary runoff following the death of Senator Lindsey Graham in July. The Hawk Fire that spurned more than 15,000 acres since first erupting in the Sierra Nevada foothills near Reno is still keeping thousands of people out of their homes. Tammy Jokel says it is unnerving hearing something in the middle of the night and then seeing the National Guard outside urging you to evacuate.
5: We all got an alert on our phone and all of the neighbors came out all at once. Boom! And we were like, okay, well, we've got to get out of here. And it was just really smoky and chaotic.
3: Schools across the region had been closed. More than 90,000 people were under orders to evacuate or to prepare to do so. U.S. stocks are trading higher this hour, with the Dow up 45 points and NASDAQ was up 133 at last check. 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
6: And this is WJCT News 89.9 in Jacksonville. Good afternoon, I'm Sid Hoskins, and it's 4 minutes past one. Tampa International Airport is no longer considering hiring private security to screen luggage. Steve Newborn reports the airport was set to be one of the first in the country to privatize its screeners.
7: The decision to privatize was first considered to insulate the airport workers from increasingly frequent government shutdowns. But airport officials decided to opt out because of concerns over how new technologies would be used in the future. John Teliakis is the airport's chief operating officer.
8: The technology component was a big decision maker for us, right? We weren't quite satisfied that we were getting all of the answers to our questions regarding technology. And so that was a pretty big factor in our decision to opt out.
7: A statement from the American Federation of Government Employees said the decision was a vote of confidence in federal workers. I'm Steve Newborn in Tampa.
6: Our forecast for the rest of the week, mostly sunny with numerous afternoon showers and thunderstorms, upper 80s to low 90s right now in Jacksonville. Cloudy skies, thunderstorms in the area, 90 degrees downtown, 89 degrees, cloudy with isolated thunderstorms in St. Augustine. And Brunswick, it's just cloudy, not raining, 90 degrees there. 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
12: And I'm Scott Tong in Washington, D.C. This is Here and Now. Crude oil prices are down a bit.

0: I'm Dr. Anthony Lizerwitz, and this is Climate Connections. Tree-lined city streets are more than just pretty. The trees' canopies provide shade. Their roots help filter stormwater. And as they grow, the trees absorb planet-warming carbon pollution. But when a hurricane hits, winds can wipe out those trees and broken branches can damage homes and cars. Stephanie Cataval of the University of Florida says maintaining and pruning trees can limit these risks.
1: Trees that are not well-maintained, trees that are unhealthy, these trees are at greater risk for dropping limbs.
0: It's also important to plant the right trees in the right spots. Cataval says some species, like live oaks and gumbo limbos in the Florida region, are more wind-resistant. Large trees should be placed far from homes and power lines and given ample space for their roots to grow and anchor them in the wind.
2: Sometimes we've got some pretty large trees planted in spaces that are pretty small, and you have to imagine the amount of root space that they have is pretty limited.
0: And planting trees in groups is beneficial because they can help shield each other from the wind. With these precautions, hurricane-prone areas can limit storm damage and protect their urban forests. Climate Connections is produced by the Yale Center for Environmental Communication. To learn more about climate change, visit climateconnections.org.
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4: It's Here and Now. Summer is coming to a close. Was a memorable concert or an old music memory a part of yours? For Stephen Owen, it would be a long-ago performance as Curly in the Knoxville Opera's production of Oklahoma when he stood up mid-song, his chaps brought along his chair. Wonder if that ever happened to the great John Raitt, who originated this role. Such a memory for many of us.

0: On the next Today Explained, we're going to finally talk about Natalie. Full name Natalie Harb, but Senator John Ossoff just called her Natalie, and by simply mentioning her at a rally, he kind of reminded the entire world about just how weird this White House can be.
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1: I'm Wayne Hogan. 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
0: More at TerrellHoganLaw.com.
2: Media, the president wrote that Iran has been notified that any ship or boat placing new mines will be immediately and systematically destroyed. He said that the U.S. Space Force was, quote, watching every square inch of the strait, as well as Pickaxe Mountain, the Iranian underground nuclear site. It's unclear what impact Trump's warnings will have. Iran has continued to launch strikes and threaten more strikes against cargo ships in retaliation of increasing U.S. economic pressure. Franco Ordonez, NPR News, the White House.
3: The Secret Service says it's aware Iranian state media may have aired a video that threatens the life of President Trump's youngest son, Barron. Meanwhile, NPR's Kerry Khan reports Prime Minister of Israel accuses Iran of attempting to kill one of his sons.
4: Prime Minister Benjamin Netanyahu didn't provide details about Iran's alleged plot to kill one of his sons, nor did he say which son was targeted or when it occurred. Netanyahu was responding to a question during an interview with Israel's pro-government Channel 14 news station amid reports that candidate Gadi Eisenkot was denied security protection. Polls show Eisenkot ahead of Netanyahu's governing coalition in the run-up to October's national elections. Citing the Iranian threat, Netanyahu said any candidate should receive protection. Israel has killed Iran's supreme leader and other senior officials during the nearly six-month war with Iran. Kerry Khan, NPR News, Tel Aviv.
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5: And this is WJCT News 89.9 in Jacksonville. Good afternoon. I'm Sid Hoskinson. It's 4 minutes now past two. Closing arguments are being heard this afternoon in the murder trial of Mario Fernandez after his defense attorneys called only two witnesses before resting their case today, and prosecutors rested their case yesterday. That means the jury could get the case as early as tomorrow morning. Fernandez is charged with first-degree murder and solicitation to commit a capital felony in the February 16, 2022 ambush shooting of Jared Breidigan in Jacksonville Beach as he brought his daughter to ex-wife Shanna Gardner's home. Investigators say the ambush was carried out by Henry Tenen, hired by Fernandez, who did not testify in his week-long trial. Gardner is also charged with Breidigan's murder. Her trial is set for early September. Tenen's is set for March. And Tenen originally pleaded guilty to killing Breidigan, but he has since withdrawn that plea. Rain and thunderstorms this evening. Then mostly cloudy skies overnight, lows in the mid-70s. Increasing clouds tomorrow, afternoon rain and thunderstorms likely, and highs only in the upper 80s. Right now in Jacksonville, 91 degrees and stormy.
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8: And I'm Scott Tong in Washington, D.C. This is Here and Now. The president's plan to oversee who gets ballots in the mail got a win from the Supreme Court just 10 weeks from the midterms. Justices last night said President Trump can move forward with his executive order on mail-in ballots. But this is when we note this is complicated, this is procedural, and requires some basic explanation from our next guest. Rick Hassan directs the Safeguarding Democracy Project at the UCLA School of Law. Rick, welcome back.
9: Good to be back with you.
8: Big picture, what does the president want to happen with his executive order on mail-in voting?
9: Well, the part that is relevant to the Supreme Court's ruling yesterday has to do

0: AI is changing the way the working world works, and it's also causing a lot of worry about jobs and what it looks like when a whole industry just disappears.
1: The job loss had been massive. The city's finances plummeted. The city had to cut 600 jobs. It was brutal.
0: I'm Amy Scott. In Akron, Ohio, this has happened before. That's next time on Marketplace.
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3: 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Full name Natalie Harp, but Senator John Ossoff just called her Natalie, and by simply mentioning her at a rally, he kind of reminded the entire world about just how weird this White House can be.
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0: You know, Maura, I mean, 1980, that came out. I so remember. I mean, of course it was comedy, but real life issue, a story of overcoming sexism in the workplace. Mm-hmm. I remember the scene, Dolly Parton sticking her finger in the chest of the egomaniac boss. I mean,
1: yeah,
0: that moment was a cultural moment in America, yeah?
1: I think so. I mean, yeah, first of all, not a lot of songs out there that have typewriters as percussion either. I just want to point that out. But I do think that it was, you know, this kind of watershed moment for, you know, people who wanted to talk about sexism in the workplace, who wanted to talk about, you know, and who did it, and they did it in such a funny way. 9 to 5 is such a funny movie. It still is, you know, and I feel like that her performance in it really makes it where, you know, people made a lot of assumptions about her because of the way that she looked. And yeah. She defied those assumptions over and over and over again with her philanthropy, with her songwriting, with the way that she was just so accepting of people across the, you know, musical and world spectrum.
0: Yeah, well, that's when I want to kind of pull this beautiful quote from an interview she did with the New York Times in 2002, quote, "Hopefully people can see beneath the hair to know there's a brain, beneath the boobs to know there's a heart, and behind all the other stuff to know there's some talent." And
1: yeah.
0: So talk a little bit more about the Dolly Parton on the inside.
1: She was a very, you know, she was very spiritual. She was very religious. She was somebody who really believed in the power of the person to transcend their past and transcend, you know, what people might think about them to really create, you know, the best version of themselves. I mean, I feel like the book program that she had where mm-hmm. she encouraged reading among kids was really indicative of that. You know, she wanted to spread knowledge. She wanted people to try and be the best that they could be. And if they failed, that's okay. Everybody has their moments where they fall, but she was somebody who was always like, you can get up again and you can use maybe the points of your life, like her writing of "I Will Always Love You," which, you know, was a song that she wrote because she wanted to quit Porter Wagner's TV show. Mm-hmm. And she wrote that, and she said her truth in that song, and as a result, like, it was one of the, it wound up being one of the biggest songs ever,
0: ever.
1: You know, yeah. Like the
0: and
1: biggest
0: covered,
1: pop songs ever,
0: and covered.
1: But and covered, yeah. And covered, exactly. But I think that she was somebody who, because she was somebody who, you know, got stereotyped a lot, she was somebody, she wanted everybody to know that they didn't have to resort to what, they didn't have to feel what other people felt about them as who they really were.
0: Maura Johnston, music critic and writer who covered Dolly Parton for years. Maura, thanks so much.
1: Thanks for having me.
0: And in these few seconds, that is, of course, Dolly Parton singing Jolene. Here and Now is a production of NPR and WBUR. I'm Scott Tong with Robin Young. It's Here and Now.
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12: As the U.S. piles sanction upon sanction on Iran, experts ask, to what end?
13: The Trump administration really still doesn't have any strategy, and they're kind of just knocking their heads against the wall.
12: I'm Carolyn Beeler. A new day for Syria as the U.S. removes it from the list of states that sponsor terrorism.
14: This is a historical move, and it means a lot of hope for Syrians.
12: How Japanese Americans interned during World War II see themselves in today's mass deportations.
15: It's really important for us to show up in ways that people didn't show up for us back in 1942.
12: And in the world of fast fashion, the moral cost of using cheap labor.
16: These brands are making enormous profits off the back of misery, basically.
12: Plus, how do you move an ancient castle with ropes and sweat? That's all ahead on The World.
17: Live from NPR News, I'm Lakshmi Singh. Dolly Parton has died. Her family confirmed in a statement today that the Grammy-winning singer, songwriter, actress, philanthropist, and businesswoman passed away today in Nashville. She was 80 years old. Julie Hite looks back at the life of a superstar being remembered for the impact she's had on generations of fans.
18: Together, so in every piece with love, she made my coat of many colors.
19: Throughout her life, Parton told stories of what it was like growing up with little but ingenuity and humor in the Smoky Mountains of East Tennessee. She came to fame as a star performer in country music and went on to become one of the genre's most recognizable and universally adored ambassadors to broader popular culture, adding Hollywood movie roles and pop smashes to her pile of country hits. She opened a theme park in the region she was from, and in her final decades, her celebrity status transcended generations and cultures. For NPR News, I'm Julie Hite.
17: On Truth Social, President Trump says there's never been anyone like Parton, never will. In her memory, he has ordered flags be lowered to half staff. Canada has responded to the administration's decision to impose 50% tariffs on some Canadian goods, with new counter tariffs targeting about 700 American products at different duty rates. More from Dan Karpinchak.
20: Ottawa is targeting just under $20 billion of U.S. imports from smartphones and kitchen appliances to perfumes and makeup, steel and dairy products. The tariff

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2: And businesses hit the hardest by the latest round of tariffs from Washington. For NPR News, I'm Dan Karpinchuk in Toronto.
3: In Pennsylvania, state officials are confirming the first measles-related deaths in the U.S. this year. They say both patients were unvaccinated. Details from NPR's Marie Godoy.
4: Officials say both deaths occurred in Lancaster County, Pennsylvania. The deaths come amid a resurgence of measles in the U.S., which has recorded more than 2,770 cases this year alone. That's the highest number of cases in any year since 1991. Declining vaccination rates have allowed the disease to make a comeback. Measles deaths are rare in the U.S., occurring in about 1 to 3 out of every 1,000 cases. Before the first measles vaccines became available in the 1960s, 400 to 500 people in the U.S. died each year from the disease. Two doses of the combined measles, mumps, rubella vaccine are 97% effective against measles.
3: It's NPR News.
5: And this is WJCT News 89.9 in Jacksonville. Good afternoon, I'm Sid Hoskinson. It's 4 minutes past three. Florida is moving ahead with plans to make four vaccines optional for kids. As Kerry Sheridan reports, doctors warn the move could make more children sick.
6: The vaccines in question prevent chickenpox, as well as hepatitis B and two kinds of meningitis. The State Department of Health wants to eliminate school requirements for these and expand the current religious exemption to include moral or ethical beliefs. The Health Department filed notice on Monday, opening a 21-day period for public comment before any moves are made. The Florida chapter of the American Academy of Pediatrics says changing vaccine rules for school raises the risk of preventable illness and death. Florida lawmakers failed to agree on legislation to lift vaccine mandates during the session this year, but some requirements can be changed through a rulemaking process at the Florida Department of Health. I'm Kerry Sheridan in Sarasota.
5: Rain and thunderstorms this evening, then mostly cloudy skies overnight. Lows in the mid-70s. For tomorrow, increasing clouds with afternoon rain and thunderstorms likely. Highs in the upper 80s. Thursday and Friday, mostly sunny, a good chance of afternoon rain and thunderstorms. Highs in the upper 80s to low 90s. This is WJCT News.
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8: This is The World. I'm Carolyn Beeler. We start today in the Middle East, where Iran is facing more pressure from the Trump administration. Treasury Secretary Scott Bessent announced a new raft of sanctions yesterday as part of what he called Operation Economic Outcast.
9: Our objective is to sever every economic lifeline that sustains this tyrannical regime until Tehran stands alone.
8: Bessent described this new approach as an economic onslaught against Iran. The World's Shirin Jafari reports on what's new in this latest round of sanctions and what Iranians inside the country are saying about it.
10: The sanctions target Iran's oil, shipping, weapons, and financial networks. They focus on around 60 individuals, entities, and vessels. Sina Tusi is a senior fellow at the Center for International Policy in Washington. He says there wasn't much detail in Bessent's announcement yesterday.
11: They threatened, an economic D-Day against Iran right now. And, after days of more threats, more kind of creating expectations that something really, really huge or new is going to happen, nothing really new happened.
10: Over the years, the U.S. has placed some of the most severe sanctions on Iran, making it one of the most sanctioned countries in the world. During the first Trump administration, the U.S. imposed what it called the maximum pressure campaign on Iran, cutting it off financially from much of the world. But these new sanctions are not targeted at Iran directly, rather at other countries that trade with Iran, like China. Tusi says China has been a major buyer of Iranian oil, and it's unlikely

Film at WJCT presents a special screening of the documentary Stolen Kingdom, the gripping true crime documentary. Uncover 30 years of mischief, scandal, and theft as this film explores the underground world of urban exploration, from abandoned Disney attractions like Horizons to the infamous 2018 Epcot break-in. Stolen Kingdom is a wild and entertaining look at the subculture obsessed with Disney's cast-off history. Wednesday, September 9th at WJCT Studios. 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
3: This comes after the U.S. imposed 50% tariffs on many Canadian goods, and President Trump threatened more after talks broke down last week. Canada's tariffs take effect September 8th. Alex Leff, NPR News, Washington.
4: 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And this is WJCT News 89.9 in Jacksonville. Good afternoon, I'm Sid Hoskinson. It's 4 minutes past four. Flock cameras in Jacksonville are watching more than roads. WJCT News 89.9's Elizabeth Caldwell reports a camera at an apartment complex pool is raising some questions and concerns.
5: Mesa Premier is a large complex in North Jacksonville. One of its newer additions is a flock camera in the pool area. Flock cameras are controversial because they can easily share footage across a national network. A rash of police officers have been disciplined for inappropriately using the cameras. In many cases, those officers were caught by journalists. Rory Safer is a criminal defense attorney in St. Petersburg.
6: Nobody's really checking, or trying to prevent any kind of overreach. There have been, that I'm aware of at the time that we're speaking, three different police officers in Florida that have been arrested.
5: It's unclear if the Jacksonville Sheriff's Office has access to the pool camera. A spokeswoman said JSO can access some cameras on private property, but declined to elaborate.
4: And that is Elizabeth Caldwell reporting. For more on this story, visit jackstoday.org. Fernandina Beach officially ends its paid parking program on November 18th after almost 75% of voters in last week's primary election cast their ballots to end it. City officials announced today that they sent a 90-day notice of termination to One Parking. That's the private company that had been handling the paid parking program in the historic downtown. Until November 18th, the city says paid parking will continue to operate as it currently does. The city commission approved paid parking to develop sources of revenue other than taxes. The added revenue targeted for projects like a new seawall and rebuilding aging downtown infrastructure. Right now in Jacksonville, cloudy skies, thunderstorms in the area, 86 degrees.
7: 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I'm Adrian Florido in Washington.
8: And I'm Elsa Chang in Culver City, California. Today, a music superstar has died.

0: That bright, crystalline voice is the great, the legendary Dolly Parton. She died at the age of 80. Parton was a singularly beloved figure with a reach extending far beyond country music. Working 9 to 5, what a way to make a living, barely
1: getting by. It's all taking and no giving. Who hasn't sang that song to themselves walking to work? Over the years, Parton spoke to NPR frequently about her career, her work, how she stayed true to herself and to her roots.
2: When I was little, I used to put a tin can on a tobacco stalk, stick it down in the cracks on the front porch, and that was my stage.
1: She told Talk of the Nation in 2012, where her dreams began.
2: And all the little bitty kids and the animals out in the yard were my, that was my audience. But, you know, that, to me, I was pretending I was singing, you know, on the Grand Ole Opry or just singing, you know, thing. I didn't really even know what all I was doing, except that I felt like I was entertaining because music was a big part of my family, my mother's people especially.
0: Parton explained her decades-long staying power in an interview with our co-host Juana Summers in 2023.
3: Well, that's why I am where I'm at and still where I'm at, because I just am myself. I'm safe in being me because I know who that is. I know what a will and won't do. I know what a can and can't do.
1: One thing Parton could

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1: 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Meep, meep. 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
6: It's All Things Considered from NPR News. I'm Elsa Chang.
0: And I'm Adrian Florido. Authors Ann Patchett and Tayari Jones are used to putting out bestsellers.
6: But even they hit major dead ends sometimes.
7: I felt like I was working with a hammer and nails and saw, and I was making noise when I should have been making music.
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8: Live from NPR News in Culver City, California, I'm Dwayne Brown. In Washington, D.C., a federal judge has postponed the trial of the Libyan man accused in the deadly bombing of Pan Am Flight 103 more than nearly four decades ago that killed 270 people over Lockerbie, Scotland. The trial had been scheduled to start this week with jury selection. NPR's Ryan Lucas has more.
9: Attorneys for the defendant, former Libyan intelligence operative Abu Aghila Mohammed Massoud Kher al-Marimi, asked in a filing late Monday that the trial be delayed to give them time to investigate what they said was newly discovered evidence, a request quickly granted by the court. A hearing is now scheduled for next week to discuss next steps. Prosecutors say Massoud built the bomb that blew up on Pan Am Flight 103 in December of 1988, killing 270 people, including 190 Americans. Massoud, who is in his 70s and has been in U.S. custody since 2022, has pleaded not guilty. Ryan Lucas, NPR News, Washington.
8: In Oklahoma, voters are electing their Republican nominee for governor in a runoff election today. It's expected to be a close race ahead of the upcoming November midterms, from member station KOSU. Lionel Ramos reports.
10: Oklahoma's Republican voters will elect their nominee for governor in a race between businessman and financial planner Mike Mazey and state attorney general Gettner Drummond. The race is looking tight. The latest local and national polls have Mazey and Drummond's chances of winning split, with a 44% approval rating for each. That's as Mazey continues to ride the wave of his July Trump endorsement, earned after he flipped his stance to align with Trump on supporting a United Arab Emirates-backed aluminum smelter planned for Inola, a small town in the northeastern part of the state. Many in Oklahoma are divided over the idea of a foreign-owned smelter, and while Mazey backs it, Drummond has sued to stop it.
8: This is NPR.
3: And this is WJCT News 89.9 in Jacksonville. Good afternoon. I'm Sid Hoskinson. The Downtown Investment Authority is considering a forgivable loan of nearly $200,000 to resurrect the restaurant Bellwether with new ownership and management. The resolution from the DIA says the loan would help relaunch and build out the restaurant on Forsyth Street. The original Bellwether opened in 2017 and closed this past March, due in part to rising costs. The DIA board meets Thursday afternoon at 1 o'clock at City Hall downtown. What do you get when you hide two dozen turtles in parks and other public spaces and tell people to get a prize if they can find all of them? In Atlantic Beach, you get a scavenger hunt the city has dubbed the Turtle Crawl. Atlantic Beach Recreation Manager Jordan Leslie says they aren't real turtles, of course.
11: They're all bronze, so they're all molded and crafted specifically for that one park. They're about the size of a fist. Some of them are easy to find, and some of them take a little bit of effort. They're all on plaques, and there's a QR code on each one that they're able to scan and learn more about them.
3: And you can find a map of the various locations around town where the turtles have been hidden on the city's website, coab.us. Atlantic Beach also posts scavenger hunt clues on its social media pages every Tuesday and Thursday morning. And if you find them all, just head to the Adele Grage Cultural Center on Ocean Boulevard to claim your prize. 82 degrees, light rain, thunderstorms in the area of Jacksonville. 84 degrees and raining in St. Augustine and in Brunswick, Georgia. Cloudy, raining, 83 degrees there. 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
1: I'm Wayne Hogan. 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
2: Atlantic meteorologist Al Andrew Wolfek with the Florida Public Radio Emergency Network says neither of these systems is an immediate threat to land.
3: Forecasters continue to track two disturbances across the Atlantic Ocean. The first is northeast of Bermuda, and it will continue to head away from the United States. The second wave is just off the coast of Africa. The National Hurricane Center has given this area a high chance of development over the next week as it works its way westbound across the open Atlantic. Some forecast models continue to indicate this disturbance could be the first hurricane of the season if it's able to fight off the dry air and wind shear. But even if it develops, it will be no threat to land over the next week as it remains thousands of miles east of the Caribbean islands.
2: The next tropical storm across the Atlantic basin will be named Dolly, and the peak of the hurricane season is just 2 weeks away. Download the free Florida Storms mobile app from the Florida Public Radio Emergency Network for current weather conditions, alerts, and forecasts. A presidential search committee is recommending University of North Georgia President Michael Shannon as the next leader of the University of North Florida after a five-month search. Shannon takes part in on-campus forums with UNF faculty, staff, and students September 9th and 10th. The university's Board of Trustees will vote on Shannon's candidacy the week after that, and then it will be up to the State Board of Governors to make the final decision. If approved, Shannon will replace Moez Lemayem, who left UNF this year to take over as president of the University of South Florida. 83 degrees, raining. This is WJCT News 89.9.
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5: This is All Things Considered from NPR News. I'm Adrian Florido in Washington.
6: And I'm Elsa Chang in Culver City, California. The Supreme Court handed President Trump an interim win on Monday in his effort to limit mail-in voting. The High Court paused a lower court's ruling that had previously blocked key parts of an executive order that President Trump issued in March, which in part directed the U.S. Postal Service to send mail-in ballots only to verified voters. But this legal fight is far from over. The Postal Service is currently blocked from following those directives as part of a separate but related lawsuit. Okay, Cisco Aguilar is Nevada's Secretary of State and joins us now. Welcome.
7: Thank you for having me. It's an honor to be here.
6: Oh, it's great to have you. It sounds like there's a little bit of a delay on the line. So I just want to recap. The executive order, it has not directly affected mail-in voting just yet. But I wanted to talk to you about what you're doing to prepare in case it does. Like, how are you advising county and other local election officials right now?
7: We're continuing to run our elections as we always have. The ruling yesterday, Supreme Court change, did not change at all how we are going to run our elections in less than 70 days. We have mail ballots going out the week of September 14th to our military members serving overseas. Okay. We're going to continue to have our elections. And that's the important part, is Nevadans can understand that we do have some of the safest, most secure and accessible elections in the country. And we're going to continue to have them. Nothing has changed.
6: I am curious, though, are you training poll workers or preparing them any differently at this point?
7: Well, no, because in-person voting will be the same. It's our mail ballots that they're trying to change. And that's a different animal. Those mail ballots take weeks in advance to set up to print, to get to the post office, to get them ready for distribution to Nevadans throughout the state. I do not see any competent way that the federal government and the United States Postal Service are going to be able to do what they want to do in a very short period of time.
6: Yeah. I mean, that said, you sound very reassuring in terms of the processes that you expect to unfold in the next several weeks before the midterm elections. But there still is a lot of legal uncertainty hanging here. And Nevada is a universal mail-in voting state, right? Which means that every single eligible active voter receives a mail-in ballot.

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4: Not quite as sunny, not quite as hot, but definitely wetter this week. Highs mostly in the mid to upper 80s. 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
6: In Denver, I'm Amy Scott, in for Kai Rizdahl. It's Tuesday, August 25th. Good to have you with us. Central bankers from around the world are heading to the mountains of Wyoming later this week for the Federal Reserve's annual Jackson Hole Economic Policy Symposium. And the main event is going to be Fed Chair Kevin Warsh's speech on Friday. The Fed has often used the keynote address at these events as a way to forecast its longer-term plans, how officials are thinking about the economy, and their approach to interest rate policy. That said, we've talked a lot on this program about how Warsh is kind of a closed book when it comes to forecasting any of the Fed's plans. Marketplace's Justin Ho has more on what to expect.
7: Economists certainly want to hear from Kevin Warsh on a lot of topics. David Kelly, chief global strategist at JP Morgan Asset Management, says he wants some clarity on how the Fed's thinking about the economy.
8: How they're thinking about a slowly declining inflation rate. How are they thinking about overall economic growth and the risks on both sides? And ultimately, whether they're okay with the level of interest rates. I'd like to hear that.
7: But Kelly says what he'd like and what he expects are two different things.
8: As economists, we would like a big slice of cake, but if we don't get a slice of cake, we will look carefully for any crumbs.
7: There could be some crumbs on Friday. Carola Binder is an economics professor at UT Austin. She's hoping that Chairman Warsh will talk more about some task forces he created earlier this year on inflation, labor markets, and how the Fed measures all that.
9: One of the task forces is devoted to data. It's supposed to, quote, improve the quality and timeliness of real economic signals that inform the Federal Reserve's policy judgments.
7: Chairman Warsh has said that he thinks the Fed should rely more on private sector data instead of government reports. So Binder says she'd like to know more.
9: When we're trying to think about what the Fed might do next, it's important to know which of those measures do they think are useful.
7: The speech could also give us a better sense of who Kevin Warsh is. Claudia Somm, chief economist at New Century Advisors, says she went back and looked at the first Jackson Hole speeches that previous Fed chairs made.
10: So Ben Bernanke had the very economic history lens. Janet Yellen, deep dive on the labor market. Jay Powell talked about risk management. Those weren't just topics. They're also their approach to being a Fed chair.
7: And Somm says Warsh could give us something similar. She says it doesn't have to be about the Fed's plans. It could just be about why he's held interest rates steady so far.
10: It's like these are decisions the Fed has made as he has been chair. Just talk to us about it. Why are you doing that? What data are you looking at? What are you thinking through?
7: Somm says that might not be the speech we get, but it's the speech we deserve. I'm Justin Ho for Marketplace.
6: Wall Street shrugged off the latest salvo in the U.S.-Canada trade war. We'll have the details when we do the numbers.

0: Terrell Hogan Law.
1: I'm Wayne Hogan. 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
2: Blue Ridge Mountains. Her original building was swept away in the flooding from Helene, and we've been following her recovery ever since. Jesse, good to talk with you again.
3: Hi, Amy. It's so good to talk with you and to be here.
2: So it's been a while since we last spoke, and back then you were still looking for a new building to make your tea and possibly do retail too. How's that search going?
3: We were looking for a building still last time we spoke, and luckily we have signed a lease. So that's one of the biggest pieces of news for us.
2: Oh, wow. Congratulations. Tell me about it.
3: Thanks. Yeah, we looked and looked, and it's tough here because commercial real estate is expensive, and you know, we wanted to find just the right place too, and eventually we did. It's a beautiful spot really close to downtown Asheville, and we are excited about the retail component too because we've wanted to interact with our customers more closely for a really long time, so this space gives us the chance to do that.
2: So while you were in a temporary space, you've been manufacturing with a partner in Canada, is that right?
3: That's right. In particular, Sargessa Tea in Canada jumped in immediately right after the hurricane. They're another tea company based in Calgary. So we have been working with Sargessa now for almost 2 years. They've just been a phenomenal partner.
2: And as I'm sure you know, over the weekend, the trade deal talks between the U.S. and Canada fell apart. Are you caught up at all in the 50% tariffs that took effect on a bunch of goods?
3: So it's been a challenge for us because on the bright side, right now, tea still falls under the USMCA agreement. So we're not being specifically tariffed on most of our products coming in and out of Canada. However, it's been really tricky to kind of constantly reforecast and rebudget and follow the news and try and figure out what's about to hit. So now we're kind of unpacking the news around the 50% tariffs and looking at, okay, do any of the herbs or botanicals fall into different categories that might now be seeing increased costs or tariffs coming from Canada? If those things can shift, they may very well shift for us in the future.
2: That's a lot to try to keep up with at the same time you're trying to recover from a major disaster. Did you end up getting any federal funding to help you rebuild?
3: We have not yet received federal funding to help us rebuild. There has been progress on that. You know, fundraising for the past 2 years has been the biggest part of my job in all possible ways to try and keep our business afloat. I mean, it would be tremendously helpful to have that funding at this point.
2: Wow. And that's almost 2 years now since the disaster. This stuff takes time.
3: Right. It really does, which, you know, is unfortunate and a surprise to me, to be honest. I definitely had hoped we would have been in a space by now. I'm so, so grateful in so many ways for our community and customers and team and the farmers we work with and, you know, so many folks who have helped us get to where we are now and to stay in business over this time. And it continues to be a both and situation of just, it really does take a very long time.
2: Well, at this point, it sounds as if you're still recovering from Hurricane Helene, and I don't know if you'll ever consider yourself fully recovered, but how big a deal is it to move into your own space? Does that get you closer to that goal?
3: It absolutely does get us closer. Yeah, so it's a huge deal. It's really an exciting moment and turning point, I hope, from an impact perspective, which is, I mean, really the whole point of this and what's keeping me motivated all along and through all of these challenges. So crossing this threshold and being able to actually start to work towards getting into a space does feel like a really big step in that direction.
2: I know this must have taken a huge toll on you personally. Has there ever been a moment when you were like ready to throw in the towel?
3: I mean, it's a big question. For me, I still would say that I have not had a moment where I wanted to throw in the towel. What has driven me to continue to do this work is really the sense of purpose that I have baked into this company. Like, I want to have economic impact in a positive way on our region. I want to support land and farmland conservation and family farms. I want to support our team who we've employed, you know, all through this and figured out ways to keep folks on payroll and

0: to stay together. Like, to be able to do that and to connect with our customers with a product and teas that we feel really passionate about is what drives me to continue to do this work, even though personally, I think in some ways it's taken all this time to stop being in crisis management mode and to start really processing what has happened to us. And so that can feel really heavy at times, for sure. And it's something that I think I'll be working through still for some time.
1: All right. Jesse Dean is founder and CEO of the Asheville Tea Company in Asheville, North Carolina. Thanks so much and good luck moving into the new space.
0: Thank you so much, Amy. I appreciate it.

0: Coming up,
1: the biggest challenge is for people to put their bullhorn down.
0: It's harder than you might think. But first, let's do the numbers. The Dow Jones Industrial Average added 160 points, 0.3%, to finish at 53,577. The NASDAQ picked up 171 points, 0.2%, to close at 26,151. And the S&P 500 improved 24 points, 0.3%, ending at 7677. In the ongoing trade fight with the U.S., Canada responded today with retaliatory tariffs on about $20 billion of U.S. goods, including things like steel and aluminum. Investors saw some opportunity. Nucor, a Charlotte, North Carolina-based steel producer, saw a 1.2% bump on the news. Steel Dynamics out of Fort Wayne, Indiana, picked up 0.8%, and aluminum producer Alcoa gained 3.8%. Bonds rose. The yield on the 10-year T-note fell to 4.62%. 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
4: On the next Today Explained, we're going to finally talk about Natalie. Full name Natalie Hart, but Senator John Ossoff just called her Natalie, and by simply mentioning her at a rally, he kind of reminded the entire world about just how weird this White House can be.
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0: This is Marketplace. I'm Amy Scott. So very much about our AI future is up in the air, but nearly everyone agrees we are in for an era of massive workplace disruption. That would be true even if the AI revolution ultimately leads to a more prosperous, healthier society. And guess what happens when new technology throws lots of us out of work or into lower paying jobs? Less income means less income tax, which could squeeze government budgets. Marketplace's senior correspondent for Future Effects, David Brancaccio, has a series this week called Robots Ate My Taxes. Here's David.
1: 1200 Firestone Parkway, Akron, Ohio. We're beneath the imposing clock tower of what was once Firestone Tire Company Plant Number 1, where a pile of debris now lies moldering at our feet. The city this spring decided to save at least the clock bit.
2: It's part of the identity of a city. A city that's been through hard times wears its scars, if not with pride, with meaning.
1: University of Akron professor David Giffels is co-author of the book Wheels of Fortune, the story of rubber in Akron. Not just Firestone, but Goodyear, General, Goodrich, Bridgestone, all here. By 1950, half of all vehicle tires on planet Earth were made here in Akron. But by 1982, tires had hit the skids.
2: It was when proud Akron realized we're not the rubber capital anymore.
1: It was the year they peeled the very last passenger car tire from a mold in Akron.
2: The job loss had been massive. The city's finances plummeted. The city had to cut 600 jobs, had to eliminate 200 cars from the motor pool, had to borrow $13 million to keep the recycle energy plant going, to keep the lights on. It was brutal.
1: What does this have to do with artificial intelligence and tax? This city is a case study of what happens when new technology clobbers jobs, clobbers income, which then clobbers tax revenue. Here in Akron, 40-some years ago, the new technology killing jobs was the steel-belted radial tire, a European innovation that lasts longer and saves gas. Yet, Akron factories were customized to build the old-school tires, and company brass just kept wishing the longer-lasting tires would go away.
2: In our book, there's a Firestone executive who just says flatly, the radial tire is the reason that rubber left Akron.
1: Could AI do to our near future what radial tires did to Akron? Tax policy experts are now planning for many scenarios, but some include an intense period of human layoffs, as software increasingly does, what one economist called human-shaped work. Lee Lockwood is a University of Virginia economics professor.
3: If labor displacement does become widespread and the labor share in the longer term goes way down as labor share of income, these would be really problematic for our current tax system.
1: And the way we collect taxes makes us especially vulnerable.
3: Most rich country governments, including the U.S., rely very heavily on labor taxation for much of their revenue.
1: For the federal government, two-thirds is from taxing labor, more than taxing corporations, more than taxing investments when they go up.
4: The old tax system won't work without reform.
1: That's Nobel Prize winner Joseph Stiglitz, now at Columbia. While multiple experts worry it'll take a crisis to overhaul an entrenched system, the solutions to a possible government revenue mess triggered by AI are varied and interesting. Maybe taxing units of AI, maybe the government takes loads of AI companies' stock and profits when it goes up, a national sales tax, anyone? Or something we do already but could try more of it.
4: Force the corporations to pay their fair share.
1: University of Virginia's Lockwood co-authored a piece for Brookings that encourages policymakers to start weighing the alternatives. He's among the many who say a great place to start would be to fix the national debt so the U.S. would have more leeway to respond to AI workplace disruption through government borrowing. Chances Republicans and Democrats would unite in this political environment? Well, now they can't say they never heard this coming. In Akron, I'm David Brancaccio for Marketplace.
0: David is our senior correspondent for Future Effects. All this week, we'll be looking at solutions to the AI tax problem on this program and the Marketplace Morning Report. And you can watch our videos at Marketplace APM on YouTube and Instagram.

0: We talked yesterday on the show about how the city of Denver is coping with less water in the midst of extreme drought. Throughout the West, the states and tribal nations that rely on the Colorado River are absorbing a new federal plan for sharing that depleted resource after years of negotiations between the states failed to produce an agreement. Under the final rules announced last Friday, California, Nevada, and Arizona, the states in what's called the Lower Basin, will have to reduce the water they take from the river by 20% over the next 2 years, and possibly much more after that, while the Upper Basin states, Colorado, Utah, New Mexico, and Wyoming, face no mandatory cuts. On Monday, the state of Nevada sued the Trump administration over what it calls an unfair burden. In order to get some perspective on this plan, we gave Pat Mulroy a call. She was the first ever general manager of the Southern Nevada Water Authority, and she continues to consult on water-related issues today. I spoke with her yesterday before news of the lawsuit. Good to talk with you again, Pat.
1: Glad to be here, Amy.
0: So, at long last, we have a plan, at least for the next 2 years, governing the Colorado River. What's your take on the official guidelines that were announced on Friday?
1: Well, I'm not going to overreact to them. I think essentially they are what the Lower Basin submitted to Interior. A series of cutbacks over the course of the next 2 years. This year, definitely. Next year, if hydrology dictates it. And it goes no further than that. I don't think you can go beyond 2 years at this point. There are too many uncertainties. The secretary has no authority in the Upper Basin when it comes to forcing reductions in use. So he did the only thing he could, which was encourage them to voluntarily cut back an additional 200,000 acre feet, which at the end of the day is probably in their best interest if they can do it in a painless manner.
0: So the threatened cuts were going to be much higher, up to 40% of the water.
1: Yeah, well,
0: water
1: I don't listen to threats. Seriously, I'm taking this one step at a time. I think if we're going to put our energies anywhere in the interim, looking beyond the 2 years, it's in finding ways to augment the river system, find ways to add water to the system, because you can't cut your way out of this.
0: Well, and you know a lot about that. I mean, you really turned Las Vegas into a poster child for conservation. But not every state has been as aggressive. I mean, do you see more room for conservation as we also pursue new supplies of water?
1: Well, of course, there's always opportunities for conservation, but I've become very careful of pointing the finger at my neighbors. I think a lot has been going on in California in terms of conservation. Southern California's urban area has a greatly diversified supply. It not only takes water from the Colorado River, it has an abundance of groundwater supplies, and it brings water in from the Bay Delta. Not to mention that areas like San Diego have now supplemented their supply with ocean desal and aggressive recycling. So I think they've been doing conservation. I think we love sitting here and pointing the finger at others and saying, we have a problem and you have to fix it.
0: Looking beyond the next 2 years, as you said, a lot depends on conditions, meteorological conditions and use and how much we're able to conserve. But are you confident that the Southwest can continue to grow with such a threatened source of water?
1: Let's not go there. I mean, the only reason if we were to really run a quote unquote out of water, it'd be our own fault. I mean, one of us is sitting right next to the Pacific Ocean. We have limitless opportunities for ocean desal. There are a plethora of opportunities in the lower basin. We just have to develop the intestinal fortitude to pursue them. I think before we go make these wonderful statements, and they're usually by people who just moved in the last 15 minutes, we need to just take a deep breath and look at what the alternatives are. I mean, I've lived here for 52 years. I can't get excited about growth.
0: Other than desalination, what solutions or innovations do you see that you think could be promising for the region?
1: Well, I think Metropolitan's already begun one of those pathways. The communities in California have been sending their wastewater to the ocean. If you recapture that and you recycle it the way Nevada does, 93% of all our wastewater is recycled. That is a opportunity. I mean, that's the secret to climate change, is you're not going to have a straight line supply equation. You're not going to use the same source of supply every year. You have to have maximum diversity in your portfolio, maximum cooperation with your neighbors, and look at any and all opportunities. And when you have the water there, store it somewhere for use during the more difficult times.
0: You've been in the room for these negotiations in the past. What is often the biggest challenge in getting everybody on the same page?
1: The biggest challenge is for people to put their bullhorn down and begin try to and seek to understand what the pinch points are for the person across the table or for the state across the table. The notion that one state will survive while another craters is counterintuitive, and it doesn't lead to any kind of productive solution. And the worst thing is when we start talking about, you know, these great legal theories that legal scholars are coming up with, I want to tear my hair out. We need to be as pragmatic as we possibly can. Put the damn law books aside. They're not going to solve the problem.
0: I wonder what they're doing without Pat Mulroy in the room. Do you have a successor who is as forceful?
1: I think this is a new generation and they're coming at it in a different way. Look, I'm kind of this strange character that, you know, has this horrible habit of saying, okay, here's the skunk. I'm going to put the skunk in the middle of the table and we're going to deal with the skunk. And we're not going to dance around the skunk. So I'm sure there are. I'm sure there are people in the room that are equally pragmatic, but every time I pick up the paper and I read about potential lawsuits, I just want to scream. It's not going to work.
0: All right. Pat Mulroy was the longtime general manager of the Southern Nevada Water Authority. Thank you so much for your time.
1: You're very welcome, Amy.
0: You can hear more about climate solutions, including the story of how Pat Mulroy transformed water use in Las Vegas on the podcast I host. Just search for How We Survive.

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1: This final note on the way out today, a few numbers in honor of Dolly Parton, who died today at the age of 80. 3,000 plus. That's the number of songs she wrote over her nearly seven-decade career. 25 is how many number one hits she had on Billboard's Hot Country Songs chart. She retained ownership of the publishing rights and invested much of her wealth in philanthropy, which brings me to $332 million. That's the number of free books distributed through her Imagination Library to young children since 1995. And finally, $1.8 billion. The estimated annual economic impact of Dollywood, the theme park Dolly Parton co-owned in Pigeon Forge, Tennessee. A true legend. Jordan Manji, Zoneel Maharaj, Janet Wynn, Olga Oxman, and Virginia K. Smith are the digital team. I'm Amy Scott. Hope to see you back here tomorrow.

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7: Dear Mr. President, I want things to always be right between us. I also know I've been distracted all week, forgetting to eat throughout the days and even forgetting to sleep. I never want to bring you anything but joy. I'm sorry I lost my focus. You are all that matters to me. I don't ever want to let you down. Thank you for being my guardian and protector in this life. I have learned so much about myself on this trip. For the first time in I don't know how long, you forced me to unplug. I didn't have to be human printer. Thank you for always being there for me. To modify a classic, I could not have parted with you to anyone less worthy. And I will add, it is I who is unworthy. With all my heart, Natalie.
8: What is going on with Natalie Harp, President Trump's human printer, on Today Explained from Vox?
0: California has the country's most comprehensive data privacy protections. If only companies would comply with them. From American Public Media, this is Marketplace Tech. I'm Megan McCarty-Carino. California promised consumers an easier way to protect their personal data. Since 2024, the DELETE Act has required the state registration of data brokers, businesses that collect and sell personal data from our digital footprints. It also mandates they give consumers a way to request their data be deleted and report how many requests they get. But a new Stanford report shows registered data brokers are largely ignoring the laws. Jennifer King is a privacy and data policy fellow at Stanford's Institute for Human-Centered AI. She says only 9% of data brokers are in compliance.
9: We also found that the companies added friction to their rights request processes, which they are technically not allowed to do. It's an area of research that we call dark patterns, and that's where they make it really difficult to navigate these forms. So things like adding extra CAPTCHAs where they're not supposed to, requesting more data from you than you actually would need to fulfill a request, and in general, just making it harder for people to submit forms, as well as not reporting out the stats that they're also obligated to report.
0: So why does it seem so hard to get these data brokers to comply?
9: Really, I think it's all about kind of trying to take that risk gamble of will they actually be investigated by the state privacy agency. But what we've seen is that CalPrivacy has devoted significant resources to doing what they're calling data broker sweeps. So they really have stepped up enforcement. And just recently, they announced they have fined two brokers that failed to actually register at all. We haven't yet seen the investigations around the types of activities we highlighted, but they are definitely starting at least with the folks that were obligated to be on the registry and who did not actually register.
0: In the report, you point out that now is a very important time for consumers to get better control of their data because of AI. How does this fit into the whole picture?
9: So one of the interesting changes with the DELETE Act this last year is that the registry now has to indicate which data brokers are selling their data to generative AI developers. people like me, researchers like me, have been suspicious that companies are continuing to buy data about individuals for AI development, but it's been unclear exactly kind of the scope. But in a nutshell, we do know that some of these AI companies, certainly some of the newer ones that aren't part of giant platforms, you know, who have been in business for ages and who already have a lot of consumer data, many of them are looking towards advertising, for example, and trying to kind of build out that consumer-facing side of their businesses. And so it would not surprise me if the data that's being purchased by these companies is around ad targeting or being able to target particular individuals. Being able to target ads is certainly some of the lifeblood for these companies. And especially when you're an AI company that's investing a lot of money in building data centers, you're under a lot of pressure to raise revenue. So unfortunately, from my perspective, I think we're at the beginning of seeing the consumer ad targeting ecosystem basically be replicated with these new AI developers.
0: That's Jennifer King at Stanford's Institute for Human-Centered AI. Jesus Alvarado produced this episode. I'm Megan McCarty-Carino, and that's Marketplace Tech. This is APM.
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8: All right, we open the show with selections from various letters Natalie Harp wrote to her boss, the President of the United States. Shout-outs to the Daily Beast and the New York Times for getting a hold of the letters. And shout-outs to Margaret Hartman from Intelligencer for joining us to explain what's going on in them.
12: It's a very sad story. She lost her father. He committed suicide while she was living with him in 2020, and that's right before Trump had her speak at the Republican National Convention in 2020. And she does refer to losing her dad in these letters.
13: Thank you for always being there for me. I'll never forget when you made that promise to me after losing my dad. And I know how happy he is right now that I did get to go to Scotland and Ireland, as he always wanted for me.
12: And then she uses a Pride and Prejudice quote of the Elizabeth's father says this when Elizabeth is leaving the home to go marry Mr. Darcy.
13: I could not have parted with you to anyone less worthy.
12: And then Natalie adds,
13: and I will add, it is I who is unworthy.
12: It's very sad. She also is doing some highly questionable things and has unfettered access to the president, which is concerning. But, you know, when people see Trump with a 35-year-old blonde woman who's hopelessly devoted to him, they obviously start going to a place where they're talking about affairs and sexual impropriety. But there's actually never been anything that came up, some smoking gun of, oh, they were caught in a tryst together or something like that. Like, she's definitely devoted to him to a strange degree, but it really could just be that he stepped into this father-like role with her.
8: So I guess like two things can be true at the same time. One is that this person has had a tough life. And
12: yes.
8: The other thing is that this person might have a very unhealthy relationship with her boss, the President of the United States. Tell us more about Natalie Harp, the person, and how she came to be so obsessed with and close to the President of the United States.
12: Natalie Harp rose to fame online from these posts that went up around 2015 to 2017 in which she described her health struggles and credited Donald Trump with saving her life.
14: Thanks to a rare blood condition, I became the only survivor of sterile water infusion. But today, I have cancer and chronic pain. I've had to pay my own medical bills, been denied appointments, prescribed opioids, given access to life-ending drugs. And every problem could be traced back to politics.
12: And she claimed in these posts and these videos that she was putting up online around this time that she grew up in California and that all the doctors in her Democratic-led state just wanted her to die, that they coached her on assisted suicide and told her she was a burden on her family and a burden on society, and they weren't interested in finding medical solutions until she saw Trump talking about healthcare and encouraging her to fight.
14: The elites thought they held the Trump card, but they didn't count on Donald Trump like I did.
12: the thing that really landed her on the national radar was in June 2019, she published a LinkedIn post titled, "I'm Living Proof the Party of Healthcare is Trump's."
13: As a millennial woman, a demographic that Democrats take for granted, I actually have cancer. And I want to know, if Joe Biden can promise to cure cancer, why didn't he do so while senator for 36 years or vice president for 8?
12: So Fox News saw this blog post that Harp put up online criticizing Biden, and it wasn't even a very long post, but they asked her to go on. Coincidentally, it was Trump's birthday in 2019. Harp appeared on Fox and Friends to discuss her criticisms of Biden.
15: As I like to say, I'm not dying from cancer anymore, thanks to President Trump. I'm living with cancer.
12: And Trump happened to be on the very same episode of Fox and Friends. So right after the appearance, he wrote on Twitter,
16: "Natalie Harp, fighting stage 2 cancer and doing really well, was a great guest on at Fox and Friends. Right to Try is producing some truly spectacular results. Proud of Natalie."
12: So after Natalie Harp appears on Fox News, she starts doing more conservative media hits, and she eventually gets a job at One America News Network.
15: As President Trump says, nothing's easy, but who wants nothing? And right now we're realizing we're going to end up with nothing if we don't fight back.
12: And she works there until 2022, and then she goes and leaves to work for the Trump 2024 campaign. And she didn't even have a job description during this time, but it's around somewhere during the 2024 campaign, she gets the nickname the Human Printer. She has no official title. She seems to just run around after Trump, printing out things she sees on the internet that would be of interest to him. Like if he wants to see, oh, show me that article Tucker Carlson wrote, she'll print it out. If he wants to see what memes are being passed around, she'll print it out and hand it to him. She doesn't have a very high profile at this point, but within political circles, she earns that nickname.
8: So people have known about her role as like a human printer for a minute now, but why does she start getting so much more attention? This is about the plane and the diversion and like a catering truck, isn't it?
12: Yeah. So she started getting a lot more attention earlier this year. It seems some colleagues leaked to the press about her after Trump posted to Truth Social some very controversial truths. One showed a brief clip of the Obamas as apes, and another one depicted Trump as Jesus, though he later claimed that it actually was me as a doctor, whatever that means. But it seems that colleagues on the Trump team did not love that she was just going through Truth Social and finding the craziest MAGA memes and having the president repost them. And they start sort of in the spring, like there were a few stories about maybe this is her fault. And, you know, it seems like the intent was perhaps to make Trump rethink letting Natalie have so much unfettered access to his Truth Social account. It seems that backfired. She was as close to him as ever. That was proven when we found out that in early July, Trump was coming back from a summit in Turkey, and he was taking an older Air Force One plane, and it seemed that there was some security issue with the new plane from Qatar. We found out many weeks later that it seems there was actually a threat from Iran to target the plane.
17: Trump and several of his aides were secretly shuttled minutes later onto this airport catering truck, which was elevated and positioned at a door out of the view of the cameras.
18: He downplayed the risk to those he left on the original plane while he flew on a separate one.
19: I don't worry about anything, to be honest. Whatever it is, you know my attitude, whatever.
12: Well, one of the aides who came with Trump was Natalie Harp. And that got a lot of attention because why did he decide to save Natalie Harp but leave Marco Rubio and other cabinet members on the plane that was possibly in danger?
8: But what really gets this Natalie business back in the public eye isn't really that news as much as it is Georgia Senator John Ossoff.
12: Yes. So John Ossoff was speaking at a rally, and he said...
20: So he doesn't want to do the job. He wants to build his ballroom and travel with Natalie on their apparently defenseless flying palace gifted by the Emir of Qatar.
12: And the White House just has this huge reaction to Ossoff saying this. They hit back at Ossoff really hard.
21: They called him a loser, a miserable person who hates the country, and a cringeworthy feminine theater kid cosplaying as Barack Obama.
22: You mean Pee Wee Herman? Pee Wee Herman lookalike?
12: And then the thing that really pushes it over the edge is in the Oval Office, CNN reporter Kristen Holmes asks the president directly about Ossoff's comments. And the White House rapid response account hits back at her saying she is a
23: disgraceful, humiliating embarrassment to her alleged profession.
12: And they say,
23: someday your children will come across your disgusting and inhumane question. They will be sickened and embarrassed to have a parent be so callous and vindictive. It's quite troubling.
12: But the huge response from the White House really drew more attention to this, and outlets that had previously not been paying all that much attention to Natalie Harp suddenly said, like, why are they so defensive about this aid, and start digging into her past. And then all these other details came out. I think it's very notable and worth covering that there is a woman who told her colleagues that she does not answer to anyone else on the team. She only answers directly to the president. She is digging through the most extreme parts of right-wing media and feeding these very incendiary memes to the president. There's no oversight. She apparently worked for more than a year without security clearance. She's the person who connects the president when foreign leaders want to get a hold of him. She has tremendous, tremendous power. Of course, everyone wants to know if they're having an affair. I personally don't think so. Like, there's yet to be any smoking gun on them having an affair, and it's possible they just have a very weird devotional relationship between a young aide and her much older president.
8: But importantly, the person who's among the closest to the president, who prints out his articles, who maybe issues some of his most incendiary posts, has like a deep and perhaps problematic obsession with him.
12: Exactly. So Trump reportedly told his team early in his second term that Harp is, quote, the only one who loved him as much as his wife and kids, and then told his aides, all of you will go off and make money. She will never leave me.
8: You can read and support Margaret Hartman's work at nymag.com. When Today Explained is back, we're going to talk about the person who got us talking about Natalie. We're going to talk about John.

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8: As the United States has retreated from the global scene under the America First era, China has moved in aggressively.
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9: Natalie.
10: Whoa, whoa.
9: Natalie.
11: Craig Bluestein, I'm the chief political reporter for the Atlanta Journal-Constitution, and also the co-host of the Politically Georgia podcast.
12: And I think it's time on this show, Greg, that we remind people who John Ossoff is, and I'm told that is a job with which you can help.
11: I go way back with Senator Ossoff. The first time I met him, or at least I talked to him, was way back in early 2017, where I got a call out of the blue from a name, a number I didn't recognize, and the voice on the other line said, "Hi, I'm John Ossoff, and I'm running for U.S. House, this special election." And I said, "Well, welcome to the show. There's about 17 other candidates already in the race." And he goes, "Well, I've got something they don't. I have John Lewis's endorsement, and I have about $250,000 in cash commitment." So I was like, okay. You know, it still was an uphill battle, because we're talking a deep red Republican seat in the northern suburbs of Atlanta at a time when all those suburban seats were still Republican held. So I said, okay, you know, good luck, sir. But lo and behold, he became a national figure in that loss.
13: With polls predicting a neck and neck race, Republicans fear that Ossoff's powerful donor network and his millennial appeal could cost them a seat they've held for years.
14: Well, the U.S. Senate race has now drawn a familiar name. John Ossoff is most famous for narrowly losing the most expensive congressional race in history.
12: So you've been covering Senator Ossoff just about as long as anybody, since he asked you to start covering him, it sounds like. At any point over the course of that almost decade, did you expect Natalie from him?
11: No, I mean, look, you expect him to be really, really careful and calculated about what he says.
12: Mm.
11: He's rarely, even back then, he rarely, you know, uttered an imprecise statement. There's been times where folks have kind of caught him off message, but it's been very, very rare, even at the beginning of his political career, certainly now. So when he uttered the Natalie line that sparked 1,000 thought pieces and national takes and all that, that was done by design.
12: Tell us a bit about his backstory for people who have kind of forgotten, maybe since 2020, who John Ossoff is.
11: Yeah, well, when I first got that call in early 2017, I had no idea who he was. Little did I know he'd become a national figure that we'd be talking about in the context of a presidential campaign, you know, about a decade later, right? Not even a decade later. But he's a former documentarian, a former intern of the legendary Georgia Congressman John Lewis, whose parents were involved in Democrat, especially his mom were involved in Democratic politics in Georgia, but definitely not household names, definitely not a known quantity when he called me all those years ago to say I'm running. And Ossoff came within a whisker of an outright win, which would have been a huge monumental upset, but in the process showed Democrats have a path, have a sort of resonance with suburban voters that long voted Republican in the Trump era. He started with the sort of campaign slogan of Make Trump Furious. Mm. He was kind of leaning into like the Democratic activism. But then within weeks kind of shifted his message more towards a more friendly, more mainstream argument about bringing jobs to the district, bringing more investment, tech-savvy investment to the district. And then, listen, when he announced for U.S. Senate against David Perdue, very few people gave him a shot when he got in the race. I think it was in 2019 in that 2020 race. But that race ended with this epic doubleheader runoff because Reverend Raphael Warnock was also in the race against Kelly Loeffler. John Ossoff going up against David Perdue. Democrats hadn't won in Georgia in decades. So it was an epic election and a real nail biter to the end. And Ossoff becomes the first Jewish U.S. Senator in Georgia history. Warnock becomes the first Black U.S. Senator in Georgia history. And together, they flip control of the Senate and allow Joe Biden to actually implement some of his broad-seeking, broad-ranging agenda those first 2 years that they were in office.
12: Okay, so it makes a lot of noise when Ossoff helps sort of flip the U.S. Senate along with Warnock. And he's making a lot of noise now, obviously, with Natalie. But I can't say that I feel like he's made a lot of noise in the intervening 6 years. What's he been like as a senator?
11: That's kind of by design. I mean, it's only been really recently where he's been very willing to go on the national cable shows, to go, you know, talk to national reporters more, to go do a lot of the things that you see other nationally prominent Democratic figures do much more regularly. I mean, we both know there are folks in Washington who love going to the White House Correspondents' Dinner, and they love going to this or that luncheon or this or that dinner. Senator Ossoff is much more likely to quietly go home and spend time with his two kids. And I'm not just saying that because that's the senator I know. He is much more reserved and guarded about his private life and will bend over backwards to figure out ways to get back to Georgia. Even when there's important votes, right? Find ways after those votes to get back for, you know, events with his kids and that kind of thing.
12: It feels a little contrary to think about this guy who keeps a low profile, who wants to go back home to Georgia to be with his family. It doesn't want the limelight because, as you've already mentioned here, he isn't just running for re-election in the Senate right now. Everyone seems to believe that he's running for president.
5: People are already looking around the corner and saying, hey, this guy could be a 2028 contender.
15: Holy, we have our 2028 front runner. They just don't know it yet. And I'm guessing neither do you.
11: And I'm going to go out on a limb saying that I believe him when he said publicly and privately too, right, to folks all over the spectrum, media folks and activists and supporters and you name it, that he is focused on this election and he's not running for president.
15: Let me reiterate, I have zero interest in running for president in 2028 and frankly, zero interest in the 2028 fantasy football right now.
11: If someone like Senator Ossoff wins by a huge margin over Mike Collins in an important battleground state that has tilted both ways the last decade, then yeah, the chatter will not stop. It'll only get louder. And someone who is adept at making the arguments that so many core Democratic voters want to hear about President Trump.
16: This morning, Berean, I'd like to share with you some brief words on the subject of misrule. As we endure the daily spectacle of this broken man and his ruined presidency.
17: This is a government of, by, and for the ultra rich. It is the wealthiest cabinet ever. This is the Epstein class.
11: But at the same time, can win over swing voters like he has in 2021. And he's already seeming like he's making, you know, he's certainly making that outreach to them in 2026. Yeah, you know, I think it'll be the calls could be deafening for Ossoff to run.
12: You think if he does end up there, we'll look back at Natalie Gate as a big moment for him, as a moment where it was just clear that this guy was, you know, had the stuff? Or does this feel like, I don't know, a week and a half out or whatever it is now that it's already kind of fading into the background?
11: the biggest takeaway from that to me was how, and I think Jonathan Martin from Politico was the first to say it, Ossoff was essentially the nation's assignment editor, because it spurred, you know, I feel like countless stories for the next week and a half about who Natalie Harp is. It was Ossoff who showed that he has this extraordinary staying power in the media. These rallies have become, he doesn't hold them every day or every week. These are like once every month or so rallies.
17: Because he's like a scandal pinata.
18: Hello, Atlanta!
11: The stagecraft is impressive. You know, he's got these multi-camera shots that are immediately farmed out to all these social media accounts who amplify them.
19: Is it just me, or is John Ossoff like so hot?
20: Senator Ossoff, now I see why all the ladies online call you Senator My Boo.
11: It's very, very impressive how he pulls this off. And they've become these sort of national spectacles that have inevitably given rise to more ruminations about whether he'll run for president or not, but also, of course, boost his campaign itself. So that to me was one of the takeaways, that he has this sort of impressive grip on what, you know, not only what the media is covering, but triggering them to cover even more of it.
12: One more time, Greg's podcast is Politically Georgia. You may have heard Georgia's super important this election, the last one, the next one. So is Greg's podcast. And so is this one. Ariana Spuru and Denise Guerra produced it. Julie Myers edited. David Tadashore and Patrick Boyd mixed it. Gabriel Donatov fact-checked it. I hosted it. I'm Sean Ramaserum. It's Today Explained.

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3: Not quite as sunny, not quite as hot, but definitely wetter this week. Highs mostly in the mid to upper 80s. 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
4: I'm Chris Boyd. Up next on Think, while the U.S. is cutting funding for science and research, China is funneling billions of dollars toward the goal of surpassing U.S. tech innovation.
5: They are, in fact, producing more than 70% of the world's electric vehicles, electric batteries, solar panels, and on and on.
4: We'll hear how China is now producing twice as much electricity as the United States at far cheaper prices, about the 100 auto companies there cranking out vehicles that drivers love, and about why tens of thousands of top scientists are abandoning U.S. institutions to work in Chinese labs.
5: As the United States has retreated from the global scene under the America First era, China has moved in aggressively.
4: Our conversation starts after a short break.
6: Live from NPR News in Washington, I'm Ryland Barton. Dolly Parton has died. Her family confirmed in a statement today that the Grammy-winning singer, songwriter, actress, philanthropist, and businesswoman passed away today in Nashville. She was 80 years old. Julie Hite looks back at the life of a superstar, being remembered for the impact she's had on generations of fans.
7: Mama sewed the rags together, so in every piece with love, she made my coat of many colors.
8: Throughout her life, Parton told stories of what it was like growing up with little but ingenuity and humor in the Smoky Mountains of East Tennessee. She came to fame as a star performer in country music and went on to become one of the genre's most recognizable and universally adored ambassadors to broader popular culture, adding Hollywood movie roles and pop smashes to her pile of country hits. She opened a theme park in the region she was from, and in her final decades, her celebrity status transcended generations and cultures. For NPR News, I'm Julie Hite.
6: Canada announced retaliatory tariffs today on the U.S., saying it's matching President Trump's tariffs dollar for dollar. As NPR's Alex Leff reports, the move comes amid a deepening trade fight between the countries.
9: Canada unveiled counter tariffs of up to 50% on hundreds of U.S. goods. That includes steel, dairy, appliances, paper, and other products. Finance Minister François-Philippe Champagne said the measures are meant to protect Canadian businesses and let them compete.
10: It's all about fairness. It's all about level playing field. It's all about supporting Canadian workers and Canadian businesses.
9: This comes after the U.S. imposed 50% tariffs on many Canadian goods, and President Trump threatened more after talks broke down last week. Canada's tariffs take effect September 8th. Alex Leff, NPR News, Washington.
6: Two people have died of measles in Pennsylvania. Health officials in the state say both individuals were unvaccinated. NPR's Maria Godoy reports these are the first two deaths from measles reported in the U.S. this year and the first in Pennsylvania in 35 years.
11: Officials say both deaths occurred in Lancaster County, Pennsylvania. The deaths come amid a resurgence of measles in the U.S., which has recorded more than 2,770 cases this year alone. That's the highest number of cases in any year since 1991. Declining vaccination rates have allowed the disease to make a comeback. Measles deaths are rare in the U.S., occurring in about 1 to 3 out of every 1,000 cases. Before the first measles vaccines became available in the 1960s, 400 to 500 people in the U.S. died each year from the disease. Two doses of the combined measles, mumps, rubella vaccine are 97% effective against measles. Maria Godoy, NPR News.
6: Major U.S. stock indexes rose today. This is NPR. In a legal filing, the Department of Justice argues that if President Trump's name isn't on the Kennedy Center, donor money will dry up and it will close. A board of Trump's appointees has been trying to add his name to the center in Washington, D.C. that was established as a memorial to President John F. Kennedy. It's fallen on hard times during Trump's second administration, with several artists canceling performances and attendance dropping. There are no approved vaccines for the kind of Ebola currently spreading in the Democratic Republic of Congo, but as NPR's Jonathan Lambert reports, vaccines for a different strain may offer some protection.
12: The current outbreak has killed more than 2,600 people, making it the second deadliest ever. That's in part because it's caused by a rarer form of Ebola called Bundibugyo, for which there aren't approved vaccines. There is an existing vaccine, Ervebo, that's approved for a different kind of Ebola, but it's been unclear how well it would work in DRC. Despite that uncertainty, health officials announced this month that they were going to try to use it. That decision is bolstered by a new study in The Lancet. Researchers studied the blood of Congolese people vaccinated with Ervebo and found the immune response could protect against Bundibugyo. Clinical trials will soon test precisely

0: Terrell Hogan Law.
1: I'm Wayne Hogan. 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
2: State officials say it would be the company's fourth and largest site, playing a key role in ramping up missions of its reusable Starship launch system. It's NPR.
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4: 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August 25th, 1967, after a two-year bout with stage fright, Beach Boys founder and musical genius Brian Wilson returns to playing live with the band.

0: If you asked around even a decade ago, most people in China might have told you their country was many years away from tying or even surpassing the scientific and technological achievements of the United States. Sure, China did a great job of manufacturing technology invented abroad, but innovation seemed to move from west to east. But China is now generating twice the electricity as the U.S. at far lower prices. Chinese labs and research facilities are coming up with effective new medicines. And just this past summer, a Chinese company unleashed an AI model that works about as well as anything produced by Silicon Valley at a much lower cost. From KERA in Dallas, this is Think. I'm Chris Boyd. There are multiple reasons for this, but at the heart of it is the fact that the Chinese Communist Party is pouring resources into science and technology, just as the United States is sharply curtailing federal funding for research of all kinds. My guest has been exploring the progress this influx of cash has yielded in China and trying to plot out what it might take for the U.S. to stay on par, let alone guarantee our place as the world's most important innovator. Evan Osnos is a staff writer at The New Yorker, where you can read his article, The Future Made in China. Evan, welcome back to Think.
1: Thanks, Chris. Great to join you.
0: Your article was a real eye-opener for me because for so long, assessments of the U.S. versus China concluded that for all its manufacturing prowess, China was better at copying American technology than actually innovating. When did that start to change?
1: Well, it's really been over the course of the last 10 years. That's the decisive period. As you put it well, I think for a long time, we knew that China was able to copy American products and websites. And I mean, I remember when I was living in China, I lived there for 8 years. And one of the first clones of Facebook was such a completely perfect copy that they even copied over Mark Zuckerberg's name onto the website. But today we're dealing with another era. And it's they decided basically after the trade war, which began, you'll recall, in 2017, 2018, I'm talking about the first trade war, that they said, you know, we're going to need to become self-reliant. We can't depend on exports to the United States as a pillar of our economy because that's fragile. Because of American politics, we don't know where it's going. So they started pouring money into their own system. And if I had to pick even one date, it might be in 2015, in fact, a little over a decade ago, they issued a report called Made in China 2025, in which they said by the year 2025, which felt very far in the future, we want to be leaders in a whole host of things like electric vehicles and electric batteries and solar power and biotech. And actually today, if you look at it, they hit those targets. They are, in fact, producing more than 70% of the world's electric vehicles, electric batteries, solar panels, and on and on.
0: I think 2015 was also the year that the Chinese government changed drug safety laws domestically so that anything produced in China would meet international standards.
1: Yeah, that's an important point because until then, when I was living there, we thought of the Chinese pharmaceutical industry as definitely not

0: ready for prime time. Basically, they were creating low-quality pharmaceuticals that even Chinese patients didn't want to take. If they could afford to get something from abroad, they would. But the Chinese government said the only way we're going to be able to bring up our standards to be globally competitive is by changing the laws. And so what they did is they said, from now on, you will be punished if your drug trials and your drug development is not meeting international standards. You fast forward to today, and now, believe it or not, China is producing as many drug candidates, meaning compounds that have been developed that might become important pharmaceuticals, almost as many as the United States. And in fact, China is doing more clinical trials than the United States for the first time in history.
1: Tell us about Kai-Fu Lee, who sounds in some ways like the human embodiment of this entire trend.
0: Yeah, he's an interesting person because he has lived his life on both sides of the Pacific. He was born in Taiwan, eventually came to the United States as a young, promising computer scientist. He went to Columbia, then he went to Carnegie Mellon, got his PhD. And what's amazing when you go back and look at actually his early application to Carnegie Mellon in the 1980s, he was already saying at the time that the future was going to be about artificial intelligence. He said that'll be the final frontier of man's ability to understand himself. He then worked at Apple and Microsoft and Google. And then eventually he set up a venture capital firm with the intention to invest in both the U.S. and China. And he concluded, actually, you can't do both. Today, he said, they're separate worlds now. And he's focused on China because in his view, and it will be, I think, controversial perhaps to Americans to hear this, in his view, China is set up at the moment to succeed more than the United States is on the coming wave of technologies in things like robotics and biotech, which we've talked about, and AI. And so he says, I think it's going to tilt the balance of power in the world towards China, which is an astonishing thing to hear, frankly, from somebody who has prospered within, as I said, American Silicon Valley companies.
1: So what sort of plan has the Chinese government laid out to encourage all this truly groundbreaking science, research, and tech innovation? Like, how cogent and comprehensive is their plan?
0: Well, they like plans in China. You know, we sometimes hear about their five-year plans and things like that. And you know, often we'll kind of poke fun at it because it seems like, well, how can they really organize their economy in that way? But that's what a centrally run economy does. And, you know, I can stipulate all the ways in which that goes wrong. And part of what I describe in the article is the ways that history gives us warnings about the risks of too much attempts to do central planning. But one of the things we know is that it can also produce extraordinary gains in industrial capacity and innovation. And that's what we're seeing right now. So they have put together, I'll just give you a point of comparison. In 2016, for instance, the U.S. government generated the first AI plan for the federal government. It was mapped out by the Obama administration to say, here are the big opportunities, the big risks. Here's what we need to think about in terms of the workforce. Here are some ways that this could really benefit the American economy. Unfortunately, it came out the same week as people will recall a big moment in the presidential campaign in 2016, the Access Hollywood tape. And so the AI plan really didn't get any attention. And then when the next administration came in, President Trump at that point said, we're scrapping the Obama era plan and we're going to leave it mostly to Silicon Valley. In China, they were going in the other direction. They said, we're going to lay down a plan that is going to put specific milestones for where we hope to be by 2025 when it comes to AI development, where we want to be by 2030. Here are these specific applications in agriculture, in industry, in factory processing, in all of these ways. And when you look at that today, actually, they've hit a lot of those targets.
1: You write here, Evan, about this Chinese AI company called Moonshot. How does its platform compare its product to what U.S. AI companies are making?
0: Well, interestingly, the Chinese AI models right now are, depending on which estimate you believe, about 6 to 9 months behind the frontier of where American AI innovation is. And that is a meaningful period of time. The difference is, though, that actually in this case, the moonshot model was really quite competitive. It was able to perform at a level that was comparable, if not to the most aggressive, most innovative U.S. models, very close. And more importantly, it was for a tiny fraction of the price. And this is where it becomes very meaningful. If you think about it, Chris, it's a little bit like what happened to televisions, which is to say that, you know, the idea of the television, the whole industry was innovated in the United States and then, you know, and a few other places, but it kind of came out of the West. But when the television manufacturing process went to China, they were able to reduce the price of producing televisions so dramatically that eventually nobody else could really compete. And if you go anywhere in the world today, if you go to Latin America or Africa, or frankly, most homes in the United States, and you look at where that television was manufactured, it was probably made in China. And so the fear among AI boosters and investors in the United States was that the moonshot breakthrough demonstrated the possibility that China might not beat the U.S. to the most advanced models, but it would diffuse them so much faster and farther that they would, in effect, win the race that way.
1: So is Moonshot cheaper to produce in China as an AI platform because you have to pay tech developers so much less there relative to their salaries in the U.S.? Is this about government subsidies? Why is it less expensive?
0: Well, all of the above. It's certainly true that salaries are a lot less. People may recall that there was a big war for talent in the U.S. For AI researchers, and companies like Meta were offering packages on the order of $100 or $200 million for AI, top-ranked AI researchers. In China, there's nothing comparable like that. And then on top of it, there are significant government subsidies that are going towards developing AI technology. And then on top of it, there's another thing, which is that the government basically told their local governments that we want you to compete against each other to become technology hubs. And so then you get local governments that are offering advantageous tax arrangements, for instance, where they're saying, we'll give you free land. And that also then makes it cheaper to develop. And then the last piece of the puzzle is that, let's remember, China is an authoritarian one-party state. And what that means in effect is that they're not going to have people protesting the building of data centers. They, you know, people don't have the freedom of speech over there. So they don't have a big debate about whether or not to develop data centers. You know, I think there are a lot of Americans who would say, we want to be able to have that debate. But this is a real issue. Now you start to hear some AI companies saying, well, you know, hold on, we can't compete if you regulate us more than the Chinese companies are regulated. I think there's a lot of reasons to be skeptical of that argument, but that is one of the cases that you're hearing from American competitors at this point.
1: But with or without public debate, or at least, you know, public debate that is tolerated by the state, you find that on average, Chinese people are less suspicious of the arrival of AI and other new technologies than Americans?
0: Yeah, they are. It's been an interesting thing to watch. It's basically because the computing era, which let's call it the last 50 years of our lives, has been associated in China with these much more distinct improvements in life. And so they're a little less skeptical of the negative effects of technology, compared to how we are in the U.S., where there has been this really growing awareness, really a backlash to technology like social media. And in China, people are more inclined to say, well, the last time that a computer entered my life, it was accompanied by the fact that I was leaving farm work for the first time in my family's history. And so they're kind of more willing to go along with it. I would add one more piece of it, though, which is, again, it's almost impossible to talk about anything in China without the hand of the government being a piece of that puzzle. And the government is saying in all of its media outlets every day in China, don't worry about AI. It's going to be great. We're making smart choices. So, you know, I think that story is kind of not yet finished. But for the moment, they are the public is definitely more enthusiastic there about AI than we are here.
1: My guest is Evan Osnos, a New Yorker staff writer whose article is called The Future Made in China. We'll be right back.
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9: This is Think. I'm Chris Boyd. Today we're talking about how China is poised to become even with or even surpass the technological and scientific capacity of the United States if things don't change. My guest is New Yorker staff writer Evan Osnos, whose article about this is headlined, "The Future Made in China." This is such a great reminder, Evan, of the importance of stories to how civilizations see themselves and understand their capacity. Even with 250 years of history as a country, the U.S. is a pretty young nation. For our entire history, China might have looked like a place of poverty and struggle. You remind us here that for China, that period is a contrast to their kind of longer history, seeing themselves as one of the world's most advanced societies.
10: It's really true. It's an easy thing for us to miss, but if you took yourself to China, say, 300 or 400 years ago, you would have come upon a country that was, printing books hundreds of years before Gutenberg. They were able to make iron before the West. So they were always at the pinnacle of technological development. And then things began to fall apart. And, you know, it was over the course of a few hundred years. But by the end of the 1800s, there was a very memorable moment when a leader in the Qing dynasty, a guy named Li Hongzhang, in the late 1800s, said that there were changes that had not been seen in centuries. That was how he put it. And what he meant was that foreigners, other countries, were in China and using their superior technologies, meaning cannons and guns and ships, and we're dominating China. And he said that the only way we're going to be able to prevail, and it was kind of a memorable phrase, was he said, we have to learn the superior skills of the barbarians in order to control the barbarians. What's interesting to me is that phrase, not that one exactly, but the phrase about changes unseen in centuries has come back recently into Chinese political language. And you've heard the leader of the country, Xi Jinping, say that once again, we're seeing changes unseen in centuries. But today he's talking about exactly the reverse of what his predecessor back in the 1800s was talking about. What he means is China today has opportunities to surpass the West, as he puts it, that it has never had in hundreds of years. And he's quite blunt about it. The leader of China, and this is, you know, not fun for Americans to hear, but he says the West is declining and the East is rising. And they say this partly because, frankly, they look at things like the American cuts to federal science research budgets, things that have happened over the last 18 months to 2 years, in which the U.S. has really gone on the attack against institutions like Harvard University, against some of our leading scientific agencies. And the Chinese are frankly kind of puzzled by it. But they know by their interpretation, it's to their benefit. And I'll just wrap this up by mentioning there was a think tank report early this year published in China that had a memorable title. It was called Thank Trump.
9: Huh.
10: And it was called that because they said he is undermining, in their view, American scientific institutions, the American civil service, and also America's alliances. And for that reason, they said they are grateful.
9: You remind us here that in 2011, Elon Musk, wearing at the time, I guess, his car maker hat, laughed off China as a potential competitor. I'm not sure he's laughing now. What has changed in 15 years?
10: It's quite remarkable. When he said that back in 2011, he was mocking what was at that point an early Chinese electric vehicle from a company called BYD. And it was a kind of pokey little boxy sedan. And you fast forward to today, and BYD just recently surpassed Tesla as the world's largest electric vehicle maker. And in fact, there are 100 Chinese automakers at least, and they are producing cars that might surprise Americans. We don't see them here because they're not eligible to be imported and sold in the United States at the moment. So as a result, it can be kind of shocking to Americans when you go to China and you see what's available. I mean, they have cars, for instance, where the front headlights can be turned into projectors so that you can project a drive-in movie. Or inside the car, they have massagers that you can get a foot massage while you're in the car, or your seat will lie back like a business class seat so that you can sleep in the car on a long drive. So there's all of these features which are frankly a little bit far away to us here because those cars aren't competing in the American market. But that industry has galloped ahead. And if you go to other countries around the world, you're more likely to run into an electric vehicle from China today than you are from a lot of places.
9: You actually visited a car factory in China on your recent trip. What stood out to you about what you were allowed to observe?
10: It was quite striking. It's for one thing, it's all robots, actually. I mean, it's about 200 of these giant robots that operate the assembly line. And there's very few human beings. I mean, they work inside these kind of protected glass chambers within the factory. And you can almost, honestly, when you go, you sometimes wonder whether everybody is off for the holiday or something because there's so few humans. But, you know, this factory produces a car about every 76 seconds, according to the company's count. And there are these little carts that go around and they tell the humans to watch out. In Chinese, they say rang yixia, or make way. And it's hard not to see metaphor in there, perhaps. But, you know, I was also aware as I was seeing this factory that it is both this astonishing display of the frontier of innovation, and it is also a political message. You know, this is propaganda. It's two things at once. You have to take it seriously. I mean, that's not my assessment. It's actually the CEO of Ford Motor Company, Jim Farley, after he visited Chinese auto plants like this, he came back and he said it was the most humbling thing he'd ever seen. And then it's also a political message in the sense that it's trying to tell the world we are now a competitor and it's neck and neck with the United States. So the choices that these two countries make over the course of the next several years about how much do they attract the world's best talent, how much do they invest in research and science, how much do they make broad-minded, long-range decisions, how vigilant are they against corruption and ideology, those kinds of things may determine the outcome of this industrial race.
9: As you told us, you lived in Beijing for years, and even a decade ago, you found most people who lived there were not confident Chinese innovation could even approach that of the U.S. How are people feeling now about the leapfrogging their country has done?
10: I mean, a decade ago, they would have found it ridiculous. I mean, if I ever talked to somebody about China and the U.S., they would always say the U.S. Is a power. They'd say it's a very powerful country. And I would say, well, you know, China's getting more powerful. And they would always say, almost with perfect fidelity, they would say, not as powerful as the U.S. And nowadays, when you circulate in the political class in Beijing, if you go talk to people who are either in universities or in government or in business, one of the things you discover is that they have come to believe that the U.S. has made some choices over the last decade that has brought that competition to a head, and that China is now actually leading in some of these regards. And it's, to be honest, it's not a, it, you know, some of that is chest thumping, and it's a bit of a political bravado, but on some of it, it is just the facts. And when you look at things like electricity generation, the fact that they were producing half as much as the United States a generation ago, and now they produce twice as much. The fact that they have not gotten involved in these kinds of costly wars like the United States is involved in Iran right now. They've been able to apply that money for their own development rather than chasing these foreign policy ventures abroad.
9: And yet you say that work in China feels precarious at all levels of the economy. It seems like such a disconnect to me.
10: Well, this is the thing. It is, in the end, let's remember, we're talking about a dictatorship. This is a country in which nobody is ultimately protected from the control of the state. And so, you know, even the most high-ranking people in military or business life can, as one diplomat said to me recently, they just disappear into thin air. I mean, some listeners might recall earlier this year when the highest ranking uniformed general in the Chinese military, a man named Zhang Youxia, was abruptly removed from his position. And, you know, it'd be the equivalent of the chairman of the Joint Chiefs suddenly just kind of vanishing into thin air. It's pretty bizarre. And what that does is, it creates this real feeling of uneasiness. If you're an investor, if you're a business person, you're much warier about where do you put your money? Where do you invest? Do you feel confident that you're going to be able to get your capital out of China? So, you know, there are all kinds of reverberations through the economy. And I will tell you, even down at the sort of lowest level, the most precarious people in the economy, people like the delivery drivers who are, after all, you know, gig workers who are getting their instructions minute by minute from AI, basically. I mean, from their platform, like the equivalent of DoorDash or something. And I spoke to somebody who had been a driver at a company like that. And, you know, what he told me was he said that he'd learned that in order to make his minimum every day, he had to make a delivery on average every 4 minutes. And in order to make an average of every 4 minutes, he had to avoid bathroom breaks. And so that meant he had to avoid drinking water. So it was this kind of fascinating way in which the surge into the AI era of the economy in China has kind of hardened the boundary between the human being and the robot, because he is a human being. He is subject to all of the amazing endowments and limitations that come with that, meaning he needs to drink water, he has to go to the bathroom. But the robot, i.e. in a sense, the platform telling him where and when to be, doesn't care about that. And that collision was fascinating to me. And in some ways, it felt to me like a little preview of a world that will become more real to us all over the planet, not just in China, over the course of the years ahead.
9: My guest is New Yorker staff writer Evan Osnos. We're talking about his article, The Future Made in China. You're listening to Think. I'm Chris Boyd. The great leap forward of the Maoist era, of course, was ultimately quite disastrous for China. Do you have the sense that the current generation of Chinese leaders learned from their predecessors' mistakes?
10: It's a really interesting question, Chris, and I worry in some ways that they haven't learned enough. The Great Leap Forward was a catastrophe, and it was rooted in this idea of scientism, as I think of it, which is, you know, not just that science can solve our problems, but that the almost a religious belief in the power of science and technology. At the time, Mao Zedong had said, we can catapult ourselves ahead of Great Britain and the West. And it was a delusion. And as a result, an estimated 45 million people died as a result of the famine, the largest in recorded history. And what worries me is, and it's not just unique to China, is that we have this tendency sometimes when a powerful technology comes into our hands, that we come to imagine that it can solve all of our problems. It can do everything better. And in fact, it blinds us to the limitations, because after all, the machines don't think, they don't empathize, they don't pick up the cues on social relationships. I'll give you an example. In the late 1970s, China realized, well, we need to, they decided they wanted to reduce the size of the population, the growth of the population, in order to put more money into each person's hands. And they put that decision about how to go about this into the they gave this to a rocket scientist, a man named Song Jian, and he used all of the leading technology of the time, the supercomputers of the late 70s, and he concluded that the solution was to limit everybody to one child. And you'll remember, of course, that China had then this one-child policy for many years to come. But it was a flawed idea. In fact, it was a disastrous plan because it ignored all of the upheaval that that kind of abrupt change in people's lives would have. The fact that all of a sudden nobody had cousins anymore. The fact that, or siblings, I should say. The fact that you didn't have these family arrangements, which had been the foundation of Chinese life for so long, were just abruptly uprooted. And then the economic effects were profound. All of a sudden, China was running out of workers to be able to support the retirees in the economy. And that was a result of a blind faith in technology. As the scholar Susan Greenhall put it, she said they took all of these debates about our life, our work, our family, and they wrapped it in a black box that they called science. And that became almost unquestioned. And I think about that a lot today because I think China is at risk of putting too much of its faith in science and technology without a real discussion or debate about the pros and the cons. And I think we also, frankly, run a similar kind of risk here if we don't have hard conversations about where we do and do not want to put new technologies into our lives.
9: Are the remaining cultural effects of the years of the one-child policy still a greater potential liability for China than for many other countries in the world where, fertility rates are also falling?
10: Yeah, it's amazing. The effect is quite dramatic. I mean, sometimes we talk about falling fertility rates in our own country. They're now down to about 1.6. But in China, the problem is much more severe. They only have one child born on average per woman in China, and that is extremely low. And last year, they had 8 million babies born. It was the lowest fertility rate since records were kept, since they started keeping records in 1949 for the People's Republic of China. So, and in some ways, you know, that's partly an outgrowth of the one-child policy, and it's also a pretty eloquent expression of sentiment from the public. It's basically young people saying, we don't feel good about where the future is headed. We feel uneasy about it. And one of the ways they can register that discontent is by not getting married and having kids. One scholar calls it internalized civil disobedience. Mm-hmm. I think there's something to that. And it's worth heeding that lesson, perhaps.
9: My guest is New Yorker staff writer Evan Osnos. We're talking about his article, The Future Made in China. We'll be right back.

0: I'm Scott Tong. America's national parks, Yosemite, Acadia, Shenandoah, are some of the most stunning places. But as the National Park Service marks its 110th year, it faces the loss of a key federal infrastructure fund. What's at stake? Next time, here and now.
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9: A year ago, WJCT Public Media lost nearly $2 million in annual public funding. 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
10: You're listening to Think. I'm Chris Boyd. Today we're talking about Chinese government policy and how it has helped really jumpstart industry in China, such that Chinese companies, especially tech and biotech, are looking to equal or potentially even surpass the output of the United States. My guest is New Yorker staff writer Evan Osnos, who writes about this in an article headlined "The Future Made in China." Evan, let's talk about the Trump administration and tariff policies. You note that China has tried thus far to avoid overtly antagonizing the United States in direct retaliation for these new tariffs. What is the logic behind that?
11: Well, they have a way of describing the U.S. That is quite memorable. They say they think the U.S. is declining but dangerous, meaning not only are we a country with nuclear weapons, I don't think they think that the U.S. is going to nuke them. What they mean is that we have this enormous power with our economic clout and also our military. I mean, they did watch what the United States did in Venezuela, went in and took out a head of state. And I think that there is a belief in Beijing, and I heard versions of this over and over again, that as the United States runs up against the limitations of its influence, for instance, as allies in NATO begin to organize themselves in a defensive posture because of President Trump's threats to Greenland, for instance, or because of the tariffs that have been put on American allies, that as the U.S. begins to run up against those limitations, that it will lash out. That's the feeling in Beijing. And so as a result, they've avoided overtly antagonizing the United States because they're trying to avoid that sort of confrontation, while at the same time they're using new techniques to push the U.S. back. The most notable, really kind of an astonishing moment came last year when they said, okay, in response to these tariffs, we're going to take countermeasures. And what they did was they imposed restrictions on rare earth elements and magnets. These are these important minerals that go into technologies that are very important in the United States. And in fact, China controls so much of that supply chain that within a week after they had imposed those controls, a Ford Explorer plant in Chicago had to suspend production. And so the U.S. was kind of, in that moment, checkmated, and they had to figure out a solution. So they came up with a with an accommodation to try to reduce that tension. But that was proof of concept for China. They had used these kinds of rare earth export controls on other countries in the past, but they'd never gone quite that hard against the U.S. And what they were able to discover was they could make the U.S., they could make this administration blink. And I will tell you, this was astonishing. The administration had calculated that they would be able to make the Chinese blink. Scott Bessent had said when he was asked about the possibility of Chinese retaliation, this, of course, is the Treasury Secretary. He said he didn't expect that they would be able to hold out long because he said they hold nothing but a pair of twos. And in China, people remember that moment and they say, well, actually, we had more than a pair of twos.
10: I'm so glad I can ask you about this, Evan. Is China's, you know, outsized supply of rare earths, is that about domestic geologic good fortune? This stuff just happens to exist there. Is it about mining infrastructure, or is it about international partnerships with other countries that will allow Chinese companies to mine there?
11: Yeah, it's very much the latter. They're bringing in these minerals from abroad. They have some resources domestically, but no, most of their dominance in that supply chain comes from the processing of these materials. So what they did is they started going out around the world and striking deals with countries, particularly in Africa and elsewhere, that would say that would give them access to some of these materials. But then over time, they've also gotten into the business of just buying the resources outright. So saying, okay, we just want to own the mines, and then bringing it to China for processing. You know, in parallel over those years, the U.S. was not maintaining or expanding its own access. I think this has kind of exposed a pattern that is of real concern to people in Washington, which is this sense that we are subject to these choke points, these very specific, sometimes almost esoteric places in the economy, where if China decides to, they can squeeze the U.S. I mean, an example of that would be the ingredients that go into antibiotic production. I mean, a lot of the antibiotics that we get in this country, almost all of them are dependent on Chinese ingredients. And we've sort of woken up to that belatedly. And there's an effort to say, well, how can we diversify our supply chain?
10: So tell us more about global relationships. How are governments around the world finding they can work productively with the United States as compared with China at the moment?
11: Well, it's been a pretty stark change. If you go back a couple of decades, for instance, the United States was the dominant trading partner, the leading trading partner to most countries in the world. Today, that map has flipped, and China is actually the leading trading partner to most countries. But also diplomatically, there's been a big switch, particularly over the last 10 years. It started during the first Trump term when the U.S. Began to voice its, call it fatigue, really, with participating in international organizations. So Trump pulled out of things like the World Health Organization. And you heard it from his administration recently that the National Security Strategy explicitly says that the days of the United States, as the administration put it, holding up the world order like Atlas are over. And you remember the closure of USAID and the withdrawal of U.S. foreign assistance. So China has seen that as an opportunity and has flooded into some of those places, not at the same level. They're not actually producing the same kind of foreign aid. So many of these countries are kind of left high and dry. But China is seizing the diplomatic opportunities. And they're going in, for instance, and claiming seats in these international bodies. Things like, you know, human rights agencies in Europe or, important parts of the United Nations. And they're also going into these countries and they're saying to them, look, we are not going to judge you if you're a dictatorship, if you're an authoritarian regime, we're going to sort of let you be you. And that is attractive to countries that frankly, want to be able to stay in power and not be subject to the democratic demands of their own public. And China says, we'll support you diplomatically. We might even defend you in the UN if you need it. Places, countries like Syria and Iran and things like that. And then now they're saying, we'll give you the technology to do it too. If you want facial recognition cameras, we can sell those to you, things like that. So it's been as the United States has retreated from the global scene under the America First era, China has moved in aggressively to try to fill that space.
10: To go back to the power of how we tell stories and what that means, how significant do you think the difference is between framing this moment as China surging ahead or framing it as the U.S. falling behind? Or maybe you don't see a big distinction.
11: Well, I think that it's impossible to separate the two precisely because China's decision about how fast and how far to push out is based in part on their reading of us. And they made a judgment that this was a moment that doesn't come around very often. They say this explicitly. This is not me trying to read their minds. You can see this in their documents, in their speeches, in their own internal publications. They say basically that the United States has, they call this the twilight of an empire, which is a tough thing to hear for us here, but that's how they view it. And as a result, they say this is our moment to push outwards and to take over some of that. So it's a bit of both. But I think, when it comes to bring us back to this subject of technology and science development, which is very interesting, that's a case where they say, the United States has made choices about immigration policy that is making it less attractive for foreign researchers to come to the United States. And as a result, they're saying, we want to try to bring those people to China, particularly if they're, people of Chinese origin. There was a study done by scholars in the U.S. measuring the number of Chinese scholars who have left the U.S. Over the last decade or two. And it's quite amazing, actually. 20,000 scholars of Chinese origin have left the United States over the last two decades. And many of them were working at the frontier of American science and technology. There were some people who will say, they were driven out partly because the United States woke up to espionage and trade theft. And it's certainly true that there were cases brought by the Department of Justice under the China Initiative that identified cases like that. But there were also a lot of cases that amounted to very little and had a chilling effect on attracting talent that has, in previous generations, redounded to America's benefit.
10: New Yorker staff writer Evan Osnos is with us. We're talking about his article, The Future Made in China. This is Think. I'm Chris Boyd. Meanwhile, Evan, the Trump administration continues to cut federal research funding?
11: Yeah, the contrast there is quite dramatic. China has increased its federal R&D budget by 7% this year. This is on top of other large gains in previous years. But at the same moment that the Trump administration has actually been cutting investments in science. So that is the curves on that graph are going in opposite directions.
10: If you were to prescribe a remedy for all this from the perspective of Americans who want to stay competitive, if not dominant, would it be just reviving the kind of federal funding and federal policies that made American science so dominant for so long?
11: I think it would be. It would be that. It would be, in a sense, reminding ourselves of what made American technology power great, which was the call to do things like put a man on the moon, which was not a rhetorical device. When John F. Kennedy said that the U.S. would become a leader in space, it was not a political branding device. It was actually an all hands on deck, whole of government national investment. It was about saying we're going to make long-range choices to try to position ourselves at that point against the Soviet Union. And we had to have some patience and follow through. And at the moment, it can feel to people on both sides of the aisle that sometimes we're making political choices just angling for the next news cycle or perhaps the, you know, the next earnings report. And we're not making the kinds of investments that helped push the United States to the frontier a generation ago.
10: Has China specifically articulated its ultimate goals for its AI industry?
11: They would like to be the world leader. And that means, by definition, surpassing the United States. But I will say that they define leader in a slightly different way than we do. In Silicon Valley, there's a lot of focus on achieving artificial general intelligence, AGI, or super intelligence. China is less concerned with that threshold than it is with getting it into the hands of as many people around the world as possible. So we're slightly running different races when it comes to that. But most of all, what they say is that they think that with enough dedication and investment, and by avoiding what they would describe as stupid distractions, that they can continue to build out China's position in the world. And that's been their focus. And, you know, I think that one of the hardest things for China to grasp about the American story is the idea of resilience, this sense that there have been moments when the United States was deeply divided. After all, we had a civil war, and then there are moments when we have surged ahead and pulled together again. And so oftentimes when you look at Chinese conclusions about the United States, their assessments are that, well, this time we're really finished. We're a spent force. I think that's a mistake on China's part. I think that they underappreciate the fact that the United States may look at moments like we're completely divided, but the pendulum can swing pretty fast. And I certainly hope that part of the reason for writing a report of this kind, which documents the facts on the ground in China in ways that might surprise Americans, that it might have the effect of opening some eyes here to say, you know, let's do what we do well and pull together where possible to be able to compete fiercely.
10: 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Thank you for sharing your reporting on this.
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10: 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Again, I'm Chris Boyd. Thanks for listening. Have a great day.

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4: 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I'm Ann Schindler. Today, what's being removed from Florida science textbooks regarding climate change? We talked to the investigative reporter who discovered the deletions. Then, nearly 60 years after a local scoutmaster